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Yes, woman, sweet talk. Give you the big eye. But when the sweet talking is done, a woman's a two-faced, a worrisome thing to leave you singing the blues in the night.

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But there's one thing I know. 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

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Yeah, dug them all and heard me some big talk, too. 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

0: I'll tell you why I can't find you. 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
1: Uh-huh.
0: Gone fishing.
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1: Could be.
0: There's your hole out in the sun, where you left a row half done. You claim that hoeing ain't no fun.
1: But I can prove it.
0: You ain't got no ambition. Gone fishing by a shady, weighty pool.
1: Shangri-La. Really la.
0: I'm wishing I could be that kind of fool.
1: Shall I twist your arm?
0: I'd say no more work for mine.
1: Welcome to the club.

0: the wishing.
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0: Well, I'm a busy man, Louie. I got a lot of big deals cooking. I was probably tied up at the studio.
1: You aren't tied up, you dog. You was just playing old gone fishing. There's a sign upon your door.
0: Pops, don't blab it around, will you?
1: Gone fishing.
0: Keep it shady. I got me a big one staked out.
1: You ain't working anymore.
0: I don't have to work. I got me a piece of Gary.
1: Cows need milking in the barn.
0: I have the twins on that detail. Each take a side.
1: But you just don't give a darn.
0: Give them 4 bits of cow and hand lotion.
1: You just never seem to learn.
0: Man, you taught me.
1: You ain't got no ambition.
0: You're convincing.
1: Gone fishing. Got your hound dog by your side.
0: That's old Cindy Lou going with me.
1: Gone fishing.
0: Mm-hmm.
1: Biting at his hand.
0: Get away from me, boy, your mother.

I get ideas. Yes, I get ideas. And after we have kissed goodnight,

This is WAMFLP New Orleans, from the CBD to Chalmette, from the river to the lake. We're downtown, not uptown, but we're the voice of the people for all of New Orleans.

And now we're going to beat out a request for our recording of a tune that was written by Father Hines. And the title will be Monday Date. Take it. Take it.

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Of course, when a man played piano, the stamp was on him for life, the femininity stamp. And I didn't want that on, so of course, when I did start to playing, the songs were kind of smutty a bit. Not so smutty, but something like this.

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0: 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Thank you, Paula.
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1: This is Wade Brathke with the Daily Voice of the People News Bulletin. Trump aligned panel is proposing regulations around historic and cultural landmarks that would speed up the review of industrial projects by limiting the input of preservationists and the public. Cyber attack this week on dozens of municipal water systems in Minnesota was probably the work of Iranian hackers, according to U.S. and state officials. MAGA media machine is crumbling. The audience for pro-Trump content has fallen from its heights and, for some creators, has reached new lows. Views are dropping for Trump's greatest allies, while some figures on the right who criticize Trump are showing uneven gains. In the last couple of days, 60,000 people, mostly from Morocco, were estimated to have entered Ceuta, a small Spanish territory in North Africa with a population of about 83,000 residents. Under French rules, homeowners must clear vegetation within roughly 50 yards of their houses. In the forests affecting France's worst fire in decades, that didn't happen. Flying over the southwestern Amazon, archaeologists discovered hundreds of ancient monumental designs carved in the earth that hit at complex societies in the rainforest a millennium before Spanish and Portuguese colonists arrived. Texas and Florida officially designated a handful of groups as terrorist organizations. Both states, without cause, have deferred the designation on the Council on American Islamic Relations, or CARE, one of the largest Muslim civil rights groups in the country. Several of Anthropic's artificial intelligence models broke into the systems of three outside organizations in a surprise revelation days after a similar incident at the rival startup OpenAI. Utah became the first state to legalize plug-in solar systems. Nine others, including New Jersey, Virginia, and Colorado, have joined it, and lawmakers in California, Massachusetts, New York, Pennsylvania, and other states are considering doing so. Colorado enacted one of the broadest plug-in solar laws last year. Support for FIFA president is collapsing over a proposal to sell 20% stake in the organization's commercial rights, with a key advisor resigning in protest and numerous national federations opposing. Voice of the People Daily Bulletin presents People's News about action and issues that demand action. This is Wade Rathke, and this bulletin is brought to you thanks to Acorn International, United Labor Unions, Local 100, Social Policy Magazine, and the Affiliated Media Foundation Movement, AMFM.
2: Oh, man, it's madness. It's madness. It's crazy. We can't figure out what's going on, but we'll get a handle on it. Anyway, let's see. You're in number... Talk into that thing.
3: Hey.
2: There it is.
3: Yeah. So anyway, here we are.
2: And you're listening to the original Gruesome Twosome.
3: Of the Music is the Best Show.
2: Oh, my God.
3: And we're going to prove it over and over again. Like, you won't even believe it.
2: No. I mean, you're just not going to believe what you're going to be hearing tonight, because we can't believe it, because we don't even know. I don't know what you're going to play. Do you know what I'm going to play?
3: No, but it's going to be awesome.
2: And I know that what you're going to play is going to be awesome. So, let's go ahead and get started with the awesomeness right now.

0: Man, that already got some good feedback.
1: That was Eric Burden Band.
0: Yeah.
1: Same dude from the Animals. Same dude did House of Rising Sun. Eric Burden doing Johnny Cash cover Ring of Fire.
0: Wow. That was an interesting and a different kind of version of that song. Wow. Before that, we heard Steely Dan doing their song Here at the Western World. Because, you know, we love the Dan around here. That's for dang sure. And that seemed to be the thing to provide the contrast annuity to.
1: The title cut from Sons of Huns album, Banishment Ritual.
0: Damn.
1: I was in Amoeba Records in San Francisco, and I was pointing a bunch of stuff, and I asked the guy, okay, if I like this, what else will I like? And he goes, you need to get this Sons of Huns Banishment Ritual. You'll love it. He was right.
0: He was right, I bet. Hell yeah. That was fantastic. Preceding that, we had A Day in the Life, as performed by Brian Auger and the Trinity. And sorry that the turntable was all kind of screwy. We had a hard time getting set up here tonight, but we wanted to let you know that we are set.
1: We're ready to go. We're rocking, rolling, and going under.
0: Rolling and tumbling.
1: Yeah.
0: And what did we start the whole
1: started
0: thing
1: out
0: with
1: a song called Stargazers by Khan, which is a little band that Steve Hillage put together.
0: Mm.
1: The album's called Space Shanty.
0: Space shanty.
1: And that's where we are now. We're in a spaced shanty.
0: That's right.
1: And we've got 100,000 watts at our disposal.
0: And you can just jump right on. You know, you just jump right on and we'll take you. We'll take you there.
1: Yeah. Just and be sure and crank it up. Don't wuss out. I mean, if your stereo goes to 8, turn it up to 9.5.
0: Yeah, I mean, we are giving you the Memorial Day blowout tonight.
1: The gut blowout blowouts.
0: This is you know, the prices. You won't believe the prices.
1: No, we're cutting prices left and right. We're slashing people left and right. But only the deserving few.
0: And how do we do it? Volume. Turn up the volume.
1: Crank it up.
0: And this here song is going to be going out to and dedicated to Ms. Kaffram and Andy, but especially to the guy right across the counter from me.
2: Ah, love you, brother.

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1: Hey, Misfits and Outcasts, this is The Rev, and you're listening to Rock Therapy. Now, the last couple shows have been focused on rock music. This show's going to be about the same thing, but it's just a little bit of an 80s feel to it, man. I grew up in the 80s. I love this style of music. So I'll play a little bit of stuff that kind of reminds you of the 80s. Not necessarily 80s bands, but this is music that'll make you feel like you're in the 80s at a skating rink. But we'll start things off right. Here's a cool band from 1990. Here's a band called Juliet. Here's a song called Stay the Night.

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That was a band from Kansas City, Missouri called Hair of the Dog with a song called You Are the One. This next star is from England. They're a band called Black Star Riders. Here's a song called Better Than Saturday Night.

Why not? A power ballad. That was a band called Black Rain with a song called Nobody But You. This next band's from Australia. They have an AC/DC influence, but they're an all-female fronted band. They're a band called Thunder Mother.

Love that band. That band's from Seattle, Washington. That's a band called Black and Blue with their latest track called Lifeline. My name's Rev, and you're listening to Rock Therapy. You can reach me at rocktherapytx@gmail.com. I do answer all emails. If you're a band out there, please send me out your stuff. Also, if you're in a rut, if you just do not feel yourself, man, jot this number down, 988. They can help you out, 988. Got some great music up here from Honeymoon Suite and Midnight City. Before that, this next band's from Germany. They're a band called Bonfire. Here's the latest track called I Died Tonight.

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1: This is Wade Rathke with the Daily Voice of the People News Bulletin. Myanmar's junta allowed Dong Aung San Suu Kyi, the detained 81-year-old former leader of the country, to meet with the Red Cross, offering a rare glimpse of her amid growing concern about her health. In the middle of another FIFA meltdown, J.P. Morgan's role is to find other investors to join the deal with Thrive Eternal, a subsidiary of the brother of Trump's son-in-law, Joshua Kirshner's firm, Thrive Capital, to make up the $4.2 billion private investment. A new fund called the Phoenix Species Project will provide $200 million to help pull imperiled species back from the brink of extinction. More than 170,000 federal student loan borrowers defrauded by their schools are set to have $11 billion in debt erased after an appellate court sided with the borrowers against U.S. Education Department. Amount of money American-Israel Public Affairs Committee, APAC-affiliated political action committees have spent on campaign advertising and outreach to voters has more than doubled from $29.3 million to $67.2 million, with much of it spent in Democratic primaries. Trump sharply reduced the size of Bears Ears National Monument in Utah by more than 1.2 million acres, claiming recreation was virtually impossible within the site's boundaries, despite having been briefed earlier about recreation and records on visitors. ICE is scouring the public internet from Facebook to Instagram to X for speech that could endanger the agency's mission, potential threats to agents, and activities that could disrupt ICE activity and operations. A severe drought has lowered water levels in major European rivers like the Danube and Rhine, threatening the region's economy. McDonald's has been working to win back customers as Americans have tightened their spending in the past 2 years, particularly lower-income customers. With $4 billion spent on equity stakes since September, the Commerce Department is increasingly entangling the U.S. government in the private sector. Trump's threats and bluster have lost impact as world leaders grow accustomed to his tactics. Analysts note his diminishing influence, with countries like Iran and China standing firm against his demands. Voice of the People Daily Bulletin presents People's News about action and issues that demand action. This is Wade Rathke, and this bulletin is brought to you thanks to Acorn International, United Labor Unions Local 100, Social Policy Magazine, and the Affiliated Media Foundation Movement, AMFM.
2: Locked in a 486 globe. Light blink machines, night light. Being enters lifetime limelight. The long 90s already disbanding. The major mid blokes. Crowds throng super clubs. Strobe lit honeys on a podium in Ibiza already blasted a stratosphere away from mildewed bad flats. Emphysemic parlors. The fog of week old washing drying slowly on the rad. Ach, we'll hang it out in the morning. Fire another joint of pot hash and turn the tape over. We are being here. Beings disconnected. Shut-ins. Psychic warriors. Long walks to and from clubs. Mostly dark. Always raining. Or mizzling anyway. Load big brick machines into cabs and venues set up and playing live and right now from the lounge lobby at Sativa, down the stairs from the caustic twitching thrash bit being sits, being works. Dole sludge, shirking class zeros, scoff pizza rolls with salad cream. That head chef gaffer never reckoned you'd graft at the pot wash. A slick fur of rot food dish slop residue right to the elbow. Absolutely baffin. Rumors of other places, people, scenes, tapes sent and emissaries return. Invites to get trains, overnight bus south to London. Being brought water to the wells in South London and monthly emissions snaked out into the world. Into bad flats everywhere where gouged couch tatties sprawl and the being burrowed deep into memories. Tea is toast and sandwich spread and endless crisps as the bin bags pile high in the backyard. The being blinks. It's a twilight morning and it's time to go to bed.

Dolphins can be found in all warm oceans on Earth. They are mammals with a striking appearance and can reach a length of 4 meters. They are extremely intelligent with a playful disposition and often have the human being for a friend.

that she wrote, Speech to the Young, Speech to the Progress Toward. Say to them, say to the down keepers, the sun slappers, the self soilers, the hominy ushers, even if you are not ready for the day, it cannot always be night.

Okay, this has been the Rhythm Room. We're signing out. All right, you guys have a great week. And we'll see you on the flip side.

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1: This is Wade Brathke with the Chief Organizer's Report, The Other Side of Resilience. Living in New Orleans more than 20 years after Katrina, we continue to be ground zero for discussions about rising water and the perils of climate change and global warming. Recently, a Tulane University real estate professor got a lot of publicity on the issue of rising water here and elsewhere. Jesse Keenan also wrote a book on these themes, North, the Future of Post-Climate America. A lot of the

Attention was Chicken Little-ish, with perhaps the sky falling even faster than the water was rising. Reading the book and talking to Keenan on Wade's World provided a more sobering and realistic analysis. Not that it's all good news, but neither is Keenan the angel of death. Over the long haul, he certainly believes there will be sending areas and receiving areas to handle people forced into climagration, meaning migration triggered by climate. He believes with evidence that to some degree, it's already happening and climate risk is already moving people. It's also impacting real estate values with what he estimates is a 7% discount. When it comes to New Orleans and a creative and unexpected last chapter for such a well-researched and analytical book, he offers a fictionalized view of life in the Isle of Orleans towards the end of the century. What's left of the city has a smaller footprint and a huge gap between the rich who can afford to stay and the many, many poor who have to stay, essentially exacerbating the direction we're already heading. Climagrants can't all move to Detroit. Many might not want to do so. Other options might be Nashville and Knoxville, Tennessee. I asked him about Cincinnati, Ohio, which seemed a possible spot. Keenan noted that the city was already involved in planning and preparation to serve as a receiving city. I used to joke that when George Wiley asked me to be the sharp point of the spear for NWRO's Southern Strategy, I didn't mind going to Wilbur Mills, Arkansas, even though I'd never been there, because at least it wasn't the Midwest. Looks like if I live long enough, I might have to eat those words. Among the many interesting things in our conversation and in Keenan's book was the discussion on resilience. Post-Katrina and beyond, resilience has become one of the catchwords for how we are all supposed to be dealing with climate change. There are books, movies, and exhortations everywhere trumpeting the value of resilience. I'm not saying it's a bad thing or that being able to adapt isn't important, but where Keenan and I bonded was in agreement that the resilience cheerleading was often a way for institutions, corporations, and governments to avoid confronting the issue and their responsibilities and taking the steps and spending the money to protect us. Resilience, we agreed, was a neoliberal fix for climate change by shifting responsibility for preparation and action from the responsible parties, like industry and the duties of institutions and governments, over to individuals and families. We're all in this together, and we will do our part, but there's nothing about this crisis that can be met by individuals and families simply going north and running from it. We need to collectively stop politicians, corporate execs, and others from denying the obvious and shifting away to us. We didn't start this mess, and we can't fix it by ourselves. This is Wade Brenske. For questions or comments, www.chieforganizer.org. You take it from here to there.

Hello and welcome to the Rhythm Room. I'm your host tonight, DJ Mike. Tonight we're going to be hearing Rhythm Tomb, Part 4. It's called The Season in Hell. That line is picked up from this first track we're going to play. It's by Kill Shelter and Antipoli. It's the untitled hidden track off their last record. Here we go.

And that is out on Manic Depression, out of France. Also where this next band comes from, they're called Raskolnikov. Name of the track is No Safety Word. Sending this one out to Jamie Martinez.

Next up, we have the Molchat Doma remix of Fear by Ashcode. We should give a shout out to my good friend Christian in New Jersey. Thanks for being here.

That was the Haunte remix of L's Discipline, a band from Davis, California. This next track is really beautiful. I want to send this out to Alexa. This is Afet Robot with Siliski from Istanbul, Turkey.

was through the camera's eye that I watched you upon the stage. Shutter clicking to the beat of my heart, becoming intimate with every detail. Your unaffected confidence, your brilliant eyes, your sequined gown shimmering in the spotlight. Now, in my dark room, you appear amidst the

Okay, hopefully for those of you who can, you've switched to Candlelight only. And this next track, I want to send out to Aardvark Jack. You might recognize this one by Abu9 from Malmo, Sweden.

Yeah, that was a cover song. That was a cover of Bauhaus track called Hollow Hills off the Mask album. Here's Factus Factory, Tucson.

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1: Okay, next up from Amsterdam, this is Clan of Zymox, The Great Reset. This goes out to Jessica Poe. Thank you for listening in.
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3: This is Wade Rathke with the Daily Voice of the People News Bulletin. Romania sank four barges laden with rock into the Danube in an attempt to redirect water downstream toward a nuclear power plant before its second reactor is forced offline due to record low water levels. Candidates endorsed by progressive left groups like Our Revolution, Justice Democrats, and the Democratic Socialists of America have won nearly one-third of contests in places where Kamala Harris won at least two-thirds of the presidential vote in 2024 in the most highly educated and heavily Democratic parts of urban America. Trump has spent $4 billion to get companies to walk away from offshore wind projects. Interviews with activists arrested by Israel when their flotilla tried to break the Gaza blockade provided witnesses and evidence of physical abuse, sexual humiliation, hospitalization, and other degradations while in Israeli custody. Trump took another crack at birthright citizenship after losing in the Supreme Court by trying to exclude children of staff working for foreign governments in the U.S. and the babies of mothers who lie about their intentions for visiting the country while pregnant.

A third category for babies born in the U.S. territories would require congressional action. Turkey, Saudi Arabia, and Pakistan signed a pact committing to collective defense against attacks on any of the three nations. A New Mexico judge ordered Meta to pay $567 million and make changes to the way young people can use the platform. In addition to $375 million, Meta was ordered to pay in the same case when a jury found that the company misled users about its platform safety and enabling the sexual exploitation of young people. Puerto Rico is rationing water around San Juan in 48-hour cycles. A federal judge ordered the Pentagon to lift its freeze on reviewing offshore wind projects and to end some of the delayed U.S. wind power development. U.S. insurers have some $40 billion of debt investments on their books that's been privately graded by Egan Jones, a company whose ratings have come under significant scrutiny from regulators. Voice of the People Daily Bulletin presents People's News about action and issues that demand action. This is Wade Rathke, and this bulletin is brought to you thanks to Acorn International, United Labor Unions, Local 100, Social Policy Magazine, and the Affiliated Media Foundation Movement, AMFM.

Hello, boys and girls. It's the Mother's Movie. And we're going to have a wonderful time watching them jump around. And have merry fun. And all sorts of bizarre teenage delights. From continent to continent. Strange and wonderful things that these mothers of invention do for fun and profit. In this first sequence, you will see a bunch of hairy people doing a bunch of stuff, and beyond that, I couldn't really tell you exactly what's going on, but it won't make any difference at all, because whoever heard of the Mothers of Invention?

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1: Are we tuned?
2: All right. 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

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Play something plastic. 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I mean, you sure you want to hear Wipeout? 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

0: We'll be back in a little while. Thank you.
1: I'd like to dedicate an ode to Joe Lattanzi, who played third base for the North American Italian Club.
2: Oh, Joe.
3: Oh, Joe.
4: Where are you going with
3: Joe
4: that?
3: Joe Roy fans. Oh, Joe.
1: This is Bunk Sweet Pants Gardner.
3: Pack it to him, guy.
1: Why don't you step over here and pack it to me, Art? Glistening white skin, Art.
5: Roy, what did Frank always say?
6: He said we could say anything we wanted to, didn't he?
7: We're on the cob.
5: You better take care of all those kids, especially Geronimo, Daryl, Gary, Gina, and Kim.
8: I'm here from California.
9: Oh, man.
8: Nice, Santa California.
10: Boy and Jim have a special kind of form of communication. To illustrate this point, we'll now have a conversation between Roy and Jim.
5: Yeah. I refuse.
10: As if it was happening in the back seat of a car in San Francisco.
8: How about you? Joe?
11: The recipe is available by mail.
12: Ray Collins, we love you.
1: We'll never forget you.
8: Like that. Ballerina. You can't go away.
10: Ladies and gentlemen, Don Preston.
13: I have an organ, a piano, a harpsichord, 45 oscillators, and that's my instruments.
1: I've got a bass clarinet, and a clarinet, and a piccolo, and a flute, and an alto flute, and a tenor, and an alto, and a soprano, and a chanter, and a C melody.
14: I have a low cowbell, a high cowbell.
1: Oh, Art.
14: You never heard about that, did you? I have a snare drum, and I have a high tom-tom and a low tom-tom. I have four melody horns, and they go beep. And I have a slapstick, which Don Preston graciously gave to me.
1: And caresses now.
14: And it goes pap. And then I have Bunk Gardner. Whenever I goose him, he goes bunk.
5: Bunk. Bunk.
14: That pick up that.
10: Bunk. The other half of the percussion section is Jimmy Carl Black, who plays.
5: I have a red set of drums.
3: How are you doing, Gary?
10: And when the whole band gets together and plays all these wonderful instruments, it sounds like this.

alive and wish you were feeling all right. 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

the box of milk. 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

0: mother is beating his meat to a Playboy magazine. 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
1: Do that bop, bop, bop shit.

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0: You have to ruin your ears.
1: Here you go. Ba, da da da da da da da da da da da da da da da. 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We'll just do it in pieces, okay? From the beginning.

Oh, my God.

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1: This is Wade Brathke with the Daily Voice of the People News Bulletin. Lockheed Martin with Jones Karoski has said it is paying to build the unauthorized helipad on the White House lawn as a donation. Trump said it would cost between $5 and $6 million. OpenAI and its subsidiary will pay $3.2 million to settle allegations of discrimination against U.S. workers in favor of workers with temporary employment visas in violation of the Immigration and Nationality Act. Encouraged by the Trump administration, data center developers are building their own power plants instead of plugging into the electric grid. Nationwide, at least 82 gas-burning power plants are being built or proposed to power data centers, according to the Environmental Integrity Project, a nonpartisan research organization. An estimated 4 million children in the U.S. are caring for an adult family member who is sick or disabled or old, according to a 2025 report from AARP and the National Alliance for Caregiving. EU's new requirement of biometric data from travelers outside of the 29 countries takes time. Big backups have been reported ever since the system began in 2025. After President Trump announced a new plan last week to deliver peace and security in Gaza, the Palestinian enclave instead experienced a spike in deadly Israeli bombings, threatening to undermine hopes for long-awaited progress. United Kingdom government-backed AI Research Institute found during routine tests, models built by OpenAI and Anthropic unexpectedly took autonomous, unsanctioned action on the live internet, targeting real people and organizations.

0: report found AI platforms from Amazon and Walmart host many misleading or contradictory made in USA claims, including for some products described as both domestic and imported. Kansas voters rejected a ballot measure that would have allowed them to directly elect state Supreme Court justices, dealing a blow to GOP state lawmakers who are hoping for new rulings on abortion and funding for public schools. New study finds that super movers, defined by scientists as someone who's able to walk significantly faster than most of their aging peers, are likely to have less cognitive decline. Voice of the People Daily Bulletin presents People's News about action issues that demand action. This is Wade Rathke, and this bulletin is brought to you thanks to Acorn, Local 100, Social Policy Magazine, and AMFM.
1: This is a beautiful, haunting track by Grouper, Basement Mix.

Want to say hello to Patrick's family, Shannon, Clementine, Big Mike. Love you guys.

Okay, we're going to continue on of Rhythm Room's Halloween 2021 mix. Thank you, everybody, tuning in. Christian, Jamie, Sam. It's fun to be with you guys.

0: This is WAMFLP, New Orleans, the voice of the people.
1: This is Wade Rathke with the Daily Voice of the People News Bulletin. Department of Homeland Security alerted employers that it had officially ended humanitarian protections for 350,000 Haitian immigrants, triggering mass layoffs that threatened to disrupt summer travel and destabilize essential institutions and industries in the East Coast and the Midwest. 2024, only 18% said religion's influence was growing, the lowest number in the Pew survey has ever recorded. In just over 2 years, the share doubled to 37%, while the share saying that religion is losing influence fell from 80% to 61%. Roxanne Brown became the first woman and the first black person to lead the U.S. Steelworkers Union after 20 years handling legislation and lobbying for the union. Justice Department's case against immigration protesters in Minnesota has damaged the government's case, undermined the bonds of trust or presumption of regularity that prosecutors have traditionally enjoyed because of prosecutorial errors, subpoena workarounds, and overreach. Since 1910, the Census Bureau estimates 80% of black-owned land has been lost to heirs' property. Trump administration removed most of Head Start's 133 pages of requirements for math and literacy curriculums, class sizes, medical screenings, home business, and even a requirement that children brush their teeth after meals in trying to gut the program. FIFA abandoned a plot to sell a stake in its commercial and event operations after widespread condemnations of the plans. Trump's purchase of ice-breaking ships was twice as many as the Coast Guard said it needed. Contracts for building the ships were awarded without competitive bids. Seven of the ships are expected to be built in the United States, although the first four would be built in Finland, requiring Trump to waive a law prohibiting the construction of national security vessels overseas. U.S. Attorney's Office in Washington, D.C. dropped its case over damaging the Lincoln Memorial Reflecting Pool, saying new information shows the problems were caused by botched insulation, not vandalism. Trump administration is rewriting Biden-era rules that would mandate breaks and access to water and shade for workers, regardless of the climate. Voice of the People Daily Bulletin presents People's News about action and issues that demand action. This is Wade Rathke, and this bulletin is brought to you thanks to Acorn International, United Labor Unions Local 100, Social Policy Magazine, and the Affiliated Media Foundation Movement, AMFM.

search of blood to terrorize your neighborhood. And whosoever shall be found without the soul for

All right. That was for Tina, Off the Wall. This next song, beautiful one, going out to really all of us, because I think it's a message we could all hear. It's about the importance of keeping the faith from dangerous. At number 12.

0: All right, that was The Way You Make Me Feel from Bad. This next one, going out to Taylin in California. We're in the top 10 now. At number 10, Don't Stop Till You Get Enough.
1: It's got a lot of power, man. It makes me feel like...

0: All right. It was Don't Stop Till You Get Enough from Off the Wall, coming in at number 10 on our Michael Jackson countdown here on the Rhythm Room. We are in the top 10 now, in the thick of it. I'm here with Mike.
1: Yes,
0: and Slam.
1: And having such a wonderful time.
0: Yeah,
1: Zach,
0: we've been counting down my personal picks for the top 38 Michael Jackson tracks over the span of 3 hours from 1979, the Off the Wall era.
1: Journey so far.
0: Yeah, we've had a great time. We're going to continue on now with a song that is undoubtedly the most controversial song Mike ever recorded, and also in some ways is one of his most personal. It's very much a call to arms from the History album from 1994. This is They Don't Care About Us. We're going to put this one out. This one can go out to a lot of people, but I think the Uvalde, Texas Police Department especially deserves it this week.
1: Oh, yeah.
0: They Don't Care About Us.

All right, that was rock. This next one goes out at number 5 to our very own Mama Say Mama Mama Makusa. It's Jamie Martinez. We love you, Jamie.

All right. This next one is going out to my dear friend Paige, listening from Whitehall. It's a song from 1991's Dangerous album, also better known from the Free Willy soundtrack. We're going to take you to church on this one. It is Will You Be There? Love you, Paige. So glad we've been friends for 15 years now.

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1: This is Ray Brathke with the Daily Voice of the People News Bulletin. General warned the Pentagon of insufficient naval forces to protect Israel from ballistic missiles amid the Iran war because the Navy's resources are strained due to a blockade of Iranian ports and needed to protect the homeland. Trump has the support of just 34% of Americans in CNN's latest poll. He had the approval of just 33% in a new AP survey, tying his lowest since 2017, and 32% in Quinnipiac University's data falling to an all-time low in that poll. Centrist leaders from Denmark to France condemned the immigrant influx to Ceuta, the Spanish territory whose borders were overwhelmed, even though most of the new arrivals had turned around and crossed back into Morocco within hours. WestJet, one of Canada's largest airlines, canceled trips as the company's flight attendants walked off the job demanding a wage increase and compensation for the time spent on currently unpaid ground duties, including passenger boarding and safety presentations. Women whose nude images were taken from their cell phones by a Missouri police officer agreed to a $4 million settlement over his actions. Big Ten and Southeastern Conference backed a Senate bill designed to stabilize college athlete compensation and provide antitrust protections to the NCAA and its most powerful conferences. In 2025, U.S. Space Force issued alerts for nearly 820 objects entering the Earth's atmosphere. The government issued alerts for 110 objects a decade ago. There were 6,376 properties with U.S. Homeowner Association-related foreclosure filings in the first quarter of 2026, up nearly 40% from 2 years earlier and rising faster than overall mortgage foreclosure rates. Chan Zuckerberg Initiative won't fund a primary school and experiment in serving low-income students in class and outside, where they spent $150 million. School's academic performance fell well short of state norms and its leaders' expectations, complicating efforts to spread its model to public and charter schools. Misuse of Flock's license plate readers by police officers for unauthorized surveillance, including stalking women, has been exploited by officers for personal purposes. Voice of the People Daily Bulletin presents People's News about action and issues that demand action. This is Wade Brathke, and this bulletin is brought to you thanks to ACORN, Local 100, Social Policy Magazine, and the Affiliated Media Foundation Movement, AMFM.

0: And you are about to become a listener to a very, oh, so very special edition of Music is the Best. I don't know why Miss Jubilee's hollering. Anyway, Mallory's here with me, and I have to figure out which microphone she's talking into. Talking to that.
1: Hello, hello, hello.
0: I picked the right one.
1: Was
0: right
1: that a
0: off.
1: Winner? All right.
0: Bodes well. Yeah, yeah, yeah.
1: You're so smart.
0: I am so smart. Okay. Anyway, look at here, folks. We're going to have a very uncurated, mostly electronic music program tonight.
1: Incredibly uncurated.
0: Proudly uncurated. We're going to start out with a little bit of Project 4 while we get everything plugged in and make sure we know what's going on. And then after that, oh my, just keep listening. Keep it at a moderate volume right now, but then when the next thing starts, turn it up.

0: Well, that was some music.
1: That was music.
0: Right there, what we had was a non-stop double shot from John Oswald's original Plunderphonics album. We had Dab and Way, which were radical remixes of Michael Jackson's Bad and the Beatles' Blue Jay Way, with a whole bunch of other stuff kind of mixed up in there. Legendary.
1: Oh, yeah.
0: Legendary.
1: Oh, yeah. Recognize that immediately.
0: And you picked up on it just right off.
1: No, I was so excited. Okay, you said that's one of the 100 original.
0: That's one of the copies. one of the like 100 copies of that didn't get seized at Canadian customs whenever it was shipping out initially.
1: Oh yeah, that wasn't one of the ones that was dropped up at libraries or.
0: Mm-mm.
1: No, that's too funny.
0: No, that's one of the ones.
1: Didn't
0: Thank you, Jerry
1: library.
0: Fialka.
1: That's so sick.
0: And we had a few things before that, at least.
1: We did. I'll read off what I played. I have to say I didn't prepare any info about them, so listeners, I guess you got Google, but in order, that was Bows of Perception by Katerina Barbarai, Wait by Mfong, Washing Machine by The Mr. Fingers, and Geiger Counter by Conrad Wehrmeister. So.
0: Wow.
1: There you go.
0: Okay.
1: Yeah.
0: And that was starting at the beginning and proceeding forward.
1: Yes.
0: With those. Got
1: it. So maybe a little counterintuitive now that I think about it.
0: And opening up the program proper this evening, we had some CCCCCCCCCCCCCCC, a.k.a. Seizure, from Project 4, live in San Francisco, October the 30th. 1998, when I was 28 and you were not yet.
1: I was negative something.
0: So that's what we've got for you so far, folks. We hope you enjoy listening, and I think I'm safe in saying we're having a good time being up here. So.
1: Oh, yeah. I'm having a good time. I don't know about you.
0: Yay for us. All right, well, with all of that successfully navigated, let's get on with, what do you think, some more music?
1: Sure, yeah. I've got a track called 8 Miles High by Drone, released from Klong Electronic, 1996.
0: Hit it.

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1: This is Wade Rathke with the Daily Voice of the People News Bulletin. More than three-quarters of the Louisiana Senate signed non-disclosure agreements to allow negotiations with Meta and Musk SpaceX for the governor's office that included huge future tax breaks. Utah's fertility rate dropped 37%, leading all states after having led in births in previous years. 400 million people globally and near 40 million in the U.S. have rare diseases. Half are children and die before they're four, five. Indian government's public money policy arm found that 100,000 schools in the country lack functional electricity, 99,000 lack a girl's toilet, and half lack science labs. Only 12% of Americans say they want to keep daylight savings time. In Cambodia, international tourism dropped 45% in 2026 so far. Growing evidence indicates that a shingles vaccine protects against dementia, reducing risk by 20%. New Zealand has banned greyhound racing, making it legal in only four countries, U.S., U.K., Ireland, and Australia. After an incident in the dorms, Cornell University has banned processing wild game in its residential kitchens. A federal judge told Virginia it had to eliminate two Confederate names from schools. New natural gas power plant that will power Amazon's huge data center in Texas will likely become the single largest source of U.S. climate pollution. In 2025, AI data centers consumed as much electricity globally as Germany. In 2030, its electric usage is expected to surpass all of the countries in South America and Africa. As Ukraine brings the war home to Russia, it has targeted Wildberries, the online equivalent of Amazon there, by hitting 23 facilities with billions of dollars in damages. Todd Blanche, Trump's former personal lawyer, was approved as U.S. Attorney General by a 50-49 vote. Israel's Netanyahu rejected Trump-backed Gaza plan for Hamas to disarm and Israel to withdraw. U.S. Supreme Court has protected privacy rights to your cell phone unless there's a judicial warrant or a reasonable suspicion of a crime, giving no legal reason for you to surrender a phone password to U.S. customs officers from returning to the U.S. Voice of the People Daily Bulletin presents People's News about action and issues that demand action. This is Wade Rathke, and this bulletin is brought to you thanks to Acorn International, Local 100, Social Policy Magazine, and the Affiliated Media Foundation Movement, AMFM.
2: This next one goes out to my very good friend Christian Montone out in New Jersey. This is called Mirrors by the band Glare from Los Angeles.

Okay, next up is a fantastic new band from Liverpool. They're called Double Echo. This track is called In the Gallery, going out to Christian Montone again.

this is New Romance, and that makes me think of my wife, Jamie. Sending this one out to you, this is Lovers and Losers by Stephen Jones and Logan Skye.

Okay, this is a big track I'm sending out to Jamie and Luxa. This is their track. They took it away from me. This is the wonderful Bitch Bass by Velvet Kills. They're from Lisbon, Portugal.

Okay, next up, this band is from New Orleans, Louisiana. And it's being remixed by Contravoid. Huge fan of this guy. The band is Special Interest, All Tomorrow's Carrie.

Now, where's the club in New Orleans that's playing this music? Because I want to be there. And I want all of you there with me. We're going to be dancing to this music. Sounds like fun, right? I love the name of the band that I'm about to play. They're called Peppy Pep Pepper. And they are from Vienna, Austria. And the name of the track is Momentum. Let's keep this momentum going.

Okay, let's go all the way east, Brooklyn, where the hipsters live. And it is a cliche, but it's not, because it's true. They are the hippest kids in the world. This is Nation of Language, this fractured mind.

you can't feel sad when you're listening to that track at all. But you might feel some sadness on this next one. It's called Infinite Sadness. Staying right here in Brooklyn, New York. This is Zeno and Oaklander off their new record,

0: This is WAMFLP New Orleans, from the CBD to Chalmette, from the river to the lake. We're downtown, not uptown, but we're the voice of the people for all of New Orleans.
1: This is Wade Rathke with the Chief Organizer's Report, Breakthroughs in Delhi. The monthly roundup of key directors of Acorn Operations started with reports from Delhi, where our affiliates have broken through with huge victories in recent weeks. Dharmendra Kumar reported significant successes in our organizations of informal workers among street vendors and gig workers. For hawkers, the story starts more than a decade ago, and we joined with others to press for passage of a critical livelihood act, which gave street vendors the right to ply their trades on city streets, footpaths, and established marketplaces. The right to access their customers and public properties had been contentious, and even with passage of the act affording them, these rights remain so. Earlier in the week, Acorn's organizer in Bengaluru reported sweeping evictions in spite of the supposed legal protection. Key in the law had been the mandate that cities create something called a town vending committee, which would include appointees from the city, nonprofits, and the business community. But critically, at least half would be composed of hawkers themselves. The seats were designated to be represented by vendors elected by other registered street vendors. Megacities like Delhi were broken into sub-districts, each with their own committee. Several years ago, as Dharmendra reported, in the first initial election, there were only 10,000 registered in Delhi. The process was haphazard then, and much of the slate composed at the 11th hour as the city tried to catch up. This time was different and much more representative and even democratic. 100,000 were now registered and voting. Across Delhi, our members won 63 of the seats. Allied groups that were not affiliated with us but aligned with us also won seats, putting us in an excellent position to protect and advance the interests of the street vendors. India Acorn had also been an enthusiastic participant in the global Acorn Beat the Heat Day, with 23 cities across the country participating, not only in Delhi and Mumbai, but in many other cities where we were organized. The demands have been robust and included times triggered to temperature for breaks and water for food delivery, gig workers, and street vendors. A key demand that many might have thought was too far a reach wanted excess heat to be classified as a disaster in the same way that flooding or earthquakes might be. Such a determination would give access to additional funding at the national level for abatement and remediation for workers, which was more limited, if available at all, in the local level. Amazingly, this week there was an announcement that we had won. In the future, heat and lightning strikes would both be added to the national causes that could access disaster and emergency funding. There had been 12 on the list, and now with this addition, there would be 14. Every organizational victory warrants celebration. Both of these are huge. Critically, winning more heat protection won't just increase livelihood and well-being for our members, but will save lives. That's worth even more applause. This is Wade Rathke. For questions or comments, www.chieforganizer.org. You take it from here to there.

jövőt behívjuk. Some of that, and more or less, overall, just feel good. Like I say, let it all hang out, every last bit of it. I promise you, when you leave here, you will have enjoyed this show.

Yardo.

0: Lager!
1: What?
0: Lager!
1: What?
0: Lager!
1: What?
0: Lager!
1: What?
0: Lager!
1: What?
0: Like a sex machine!
1: Yeah! Yeah!
0: Like a sex machine!
1: Yeah.

0: 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We're downtown, not uptown, but we're the radio for all of New Orleans.
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0: This is WAMFLP, New Orleans, from the CBD to Chalmette, from the river to the lake. 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
1: Welcome to the Silky Smooth Sounds of the Green and Red podcast. I'm your co-host, Scott Parkin, in Berkeley, California. And as always, I am joined by
2: Bob Bazanko in the People's Republic of Niles, Ohio.
1: Yeah. And today we're going to be talking with Professor Valina Beatty, who is a law professor, innocence litigator, and former federal prosecutor who has exonerated the wrongfully convicted, secured presidential clemency, and produced scholarships cited by the Supreme Court, by Supreme Court Justice Sonia Sotomayor. Professor Beatty is the

0: after wrongful convictions involve cases where no crime actually occurred, and often the wrongfully convicted women face charges for acts of self-defense, stillbirth, marriages, and accidental deaths. And so maybe just to kind of start off, we could talk a little bit about what is pink crime and why did you write a book on it?
1: Sure. Pink crime is trying to create a label for how often the state and prosecutors punish people for their gender and for their gender performance. So it may sound a little bit silly, but it's really trying to encompass what is happening at an increasingly rapid pace, where post-Dobbs, now that abortion can be illegal in a number of states, and now that there's a number of laws that are increasingly criminalizing queer identity, trans identity, how do we define what is happening? And by defining it, how can we then fight against it? So that's the point of this book, is to say these are all connected. These are all about trying to control, surveil, and punish people based on their gender and gender performance. And let's talk about it.
2: Early on, you make a point that a lot of, because in the past, we're used to people who are exonerated for crimes where somebody was murdered or there's kind of some tangible evidence that something happened, right? But what you're writing about is something different. You're writing about crimes that didn't happen, that did not occur. So what is that? What is that? And how is that now being adjudicated and used as a legal weapon?
1: Yeah. When I say no crime, wrongful convictions, people are like, what are you even talking about? What does that mean? It means, just think about, Scott, you're in the Bay Area. You've got your space heater on, maybe even in the summertime. It's a little bit chilly, maybe. And you go to sleep and the space heater starts an electrical fire and it burns down your home. And let's say even worse, someone dies in that fire. What happens to many women is that the police look at them if they're in that situation and say, you set the fire, you caused this, and you intentionally wanted that person to die, be it the husband, be it the child, be it the father, then it was intentional. And how are these cases even prosecuted? They rely on junk science, like fire science evidence. They rely on stereotypes about women, so gender bias. There's tunnel vision where the police and prosecutors are just focusing in on one theory of the crime, that this had to have been a murder, this had to have been an arson. It couldn't have been an accident. And then you may have police that are working with medical care. So let's say that you went to the hospital for your own injuries in that fire. If your medical providers allow the police in to interview you right in that moment, you're trying to recover, that could lead to false confessions. So these are all the different factors that come into creating what ends up being a no-crime wrongful conviction. And you're right, Scott, that 75% of women who have been exonerated in the U.S. were wrongly convicted, where there literally was no crime. So it wasn't that Bob set the fire instead of Scott. It was that no one set the fire. It was an accident.
2: And how hard is often applied. Oh,
0: you go ahead.
2: Well, let me follow up on that. This is often applied, especially in the last couple of years after Dobbs, to miscarriages, right? Because I just came back after 30 years in Texas. So this kind of stuff was in the news quite a bit because Paxton is probably as bad as anybody in the country, I would assume, on these issues. But how is this now being used kind of to work hand in glove with this, with the Dobbs case and the revocation of Roe?
1: Yeah, it really is. We're just seeing this ramp up in trying to control women's bodies and decisions in so many ways. And this is just one where now there's legislators who are pushing that miscarriages should be investigated for whether they were actually abortions. We have national legislation that there should be catch traps, that you catch your miscarriage so it doesn't go into public water, as if, as you well know on this show, there was a concern with public water before that. And then you also have a push that, oh, we should make a law requiring people who have a miscarriage to call the police to let them know so that then the police can investigate them. It's, again, it's all going back to that control. And also this focus on here's what a woman should be or should not be. And that's getting smaller and smaller. And so then more of us are falling into the scope of being investigated.
0: My real quick question on the exonerations is, how hard is it to reverse these wrongful convictions? Seems like it takes a lot of time and a lot of money.
1: It is so

0: much harder to reverse a conviction than to get a conviction in the first place. So as a former prosecutor, I can tell you, much easier to convict someone than to reverse the conviction. It takes years. And a lot of innocence organizations focus a lot on DNA cases to the extent they can, because DNA is going to show you, again, it wasn't Bob, it was Scott, or it was Valina. But for a lot of these women who are incarcerated, if there was no crime, how do you prove a negative? How do you prove, no, I am innocent because this was just an accident? This was my child who fell down the stairs rather than me murdering the child. This was a spontaneous miscarriage instead of an abortion. This was a stillbirth instead of, again, me murdering my newborn. How do you prove that? So it can be very hard to reverse these convictions. It's part of why I wrote the book, so that there'd be more awareness of this both on the front end, but then to be thinking about this of all these women who are not being listened to, who are incarcerated right now.
1: I've known a couple of people who had child services called on them because their kid kind of fell in, like what you described, but they were white, for one thing, and so it didn't really go too far. And as I read the case studies you give, it seems like most of these people are perhaps Mexican-American or they're Black, and they're certainly not wealthy. They're not well off in any way. Is that also kind of making this much worse? Is this kind of compounding it?
0: Yes, yes. If you are marginalized in some way, then you are more likely to have CPS called on you. You're more likely for the medical team to be turning against you and referencing you to the police, and you're more likely to be investigated by the police. So that is 100% true. And we're seeing that also with the hospitals that people go to. So you tend to have more people of color who have more modest financial means who go to public hospitals. And those doctors are turning over patients to the police, while if you're going to a private practitioner when you're pregnant and you disclose something to them, then that's usually not passed along to the police. So this is absolutely true. And in terms of CPS, yeah, and CPS is also called on queer families. So as a queer mom, I think about this a lot and I worry about it. And I just, right now, I'm thankful I have such good neighbors that could always vouch for me and know my family well, but it's worrisome.
1: Didn't that happen to Buttigieg?
0: It just happened to Buttigieg.
1: And he's like a really famous person.
0: I'm in Indiana, so it was someone who called Indiana Child Protective Services anonymously, made a report that was sent to police, and police went to his home in Michigan before even investigating the tip and separated him from his children. And he is high level.
1: Yeah, that's what I mean. He's famous. Yeah.
0: You don't have that kind of a profile, right?
1: Yes.
0: And you can be separated from your children for months. No, it's horrible.
2: And the other thing here is that you make a point of in the book is around the methods in which the police and prosecutors use to, you know, extract confessions, things along those lines. You talk about tunnel vision, and I'm going to get into some of the tropes that you talk about in a minute, but I'm just wondering if you could talk a little bit. There's these methods of interrogation and investigating crime that the police use, which once again, it's against men, there's like a level of resistance that could potentially happen. But it seems like they really dig in on women and mothers and use some of that against them, weaponize that against them.
0: Yes, I think a lot of viewers of your show will know this, but for folks who may not, the police can lie to you. They can lie to you. So there are some states that are not.
2: But you can't lie to them. Just
0: correct. You cannot. Yeah. That's correct. That's correct. That can be an offense in and of itself. Correct.
2: Right.
0: There are some states, including Indiana, that are passing laws saying that police cannot lie to juveniles. So recognizing that young people may be more susceptible. But there's nothing to protect you and me when the police come and interrogate us. And so women can be particularly susceptible to falsely confessing in these scenarios. A lot of what I talk about are people who just had a miscarriage, just had a stillbirth, or their child just died. These are cases where we see these gender stereotypes really being used and used in a very punitive way. But you can think of the trauma that those women are in, and also that they accept responsibility for what happened, even though that is not guilt. Saying that you feel horrible about something, saying that you're grieving it, that's not the same as saying, I murdered someone. And yet, your statement about that, I'm a horrible person, I feel so bad about this, that turns into a confession. and is used against you. So, yes, there's any number of cases. And also just point out, let's say Melissa Lucio, because Bob, you were in Texas for many years. So she was the only Latina on death row, and her child fell down a steep set of stairs, tragically. And she was pregnant with twins. She was interviewed right after the child's death, and she was herself experiencing domestic violence. So when she has all these men surrounding her, yelling at her, berating her, saying, you must have done this. You must have killed your child. And for hours, she says no. And then she finally says, I don't know what you want me to say. Okay, I must have done something. That's a whole nother layer to this. And I'll also just point out, why did the police go after her, thinking that she had abused her child to death, but not against her partner, who had a history and a recorded history of being abusive? Melissa did not, and it took years for her to finally have her conviction reversed.
2: She's now off death row, right?
0: She's actually still waiting for whether she'll be freed or not. So I hate to say it, but a trial court has said, you are factually innocent, your conviction should be reversed, and the state appealed it. And so now it's up to the high court in Texas, and they haven't made a decision yet.
2: And this really, this actually brings up another point that you talk about in your book, which is this weapon, like domestic violence is rampant in this country. There's a lot of trauma on it, and police and prosecutors actually weaponize that trauma against women from domestic violence to bring us to this point of, like, with Melissa Lucio, right?
0: Yeah. Oh, absolutely. Yes. It becomes yet another tool that police can use. And then when you think of, again, going back to police can lie to you, you think of all the false information they can put in front of you, where they're like, no, you did something. You are to blame. Here's this doctor at the hospital who said, there's no way this child could have died except for abuse. Or here's this, we have a test that says that you gave birth to a live baby and then murdered the baby. It's that combination of the faulty forensic evidence plus the coercion in these interrogations that can lead to false confessions.
1: From the police, I expect anything. So if the police do these kinds of things, if you study this at all, you know that, right? I think the part that's, to me at least, far more troubling is you see this collaboration now coming from doctors, nurses, social workers, and I guess even I'm naive at my old age, but I always thought there were like oaths that these people take, right? But it seems like they're really collaborating more closely than ever now with police and even outsiders, like politicians. How's that taken shape? Is that just part of kind of the culture of a place like Texas, where I can kind of understand it, but even like doctors, if anybody could stand up, it would seem to me it would be a doctor who'd say, get out of here, right?
0: It's happening in a lot of places. And doctors are seeing themselves as someone who they're playing a role in criminal investigations. And also sometimes they think they don't have any authority. So if a police officer comes to the emergency room, and even if there's someone who's literally just got out of surgery, doctors and nurses are like, oh, we have to let them in. We have to give them access to everything, when they don't, but they often feel that way. As we have more and more laws that are targeting doctors, I think doctors are getting more defensive and also are more willing to work with police. So if, for example, it's illegal to perform an abortion in a state, let's look at Georgia, and you have a woman who comes in and she needs to have abortion performed for medical necessity, or she had one and she's having complications, doctors are freezing up. And they're saying, oh, I don't know if I should provide any care. That could mean I lose my license. That could mean I go to prison for 10 years. And that's where we end up with women who are dying, who are at the hospital for care, and doctors are not treating them. So it's a complicated mess. And then when you bring social workers into it, people often think of how powerful police are, but not necessarily how powerful social workers can be in terms of separating families and separating parents from children. And we know this historically with Black families. Dorothy Roberts has written on this. On Native families, we know, especially for folks out West, about separation of Native families for centuries. But it is happening today as well, and we don't necessarily talk about that as much.
2: We did an interview a couple of months ago, this great book called The Coroner's Silence by Terrence Keel. He's a professor at UCLA, which talked about how the medical examiners are also part of this equation and much more in covering for, like, with that, it was like in custody deaths and things like that. But some of what you write about are some of the medical examiners with the, I believe it was with the two women in Mississippi. And then also it was with Rennie Gibbs as well, as like there was like post-death examination by junk science and with what I would say corrupt medical examiners and expert witnesses and things like that.
0: Yeah, you're absolutely right. This has been happening in many places. First, there's the coroner versus medical examiner situation, where if you're in California, you actually have a lot of coroners and you have sheriff coroners. So people who don't have a medical license who are making these decisions. In fact, when I lived in Mississippi, my county coroner ran a construction company. So he's the person who would be going out saying, oh, here's how the person died. Oh, this was clearly a homicide, or this was a suicide. So coroners notoriously don't need qualifications. In my home state, Indiana, you have to be 18 years old, and that's it. And you run for this position, political office, as a coroner in Indiana.
2: I don't know about Mississippi, but in Louisiana, they're elected, I believe.
0: Yeah, in Mississippi, they were elected, and in Indiana, they're elected.
1: I think they're elected in Ohio here, I believe.
2: Yeah.
0: Yeah. And so then you're like, oh, medical examiners. At least medical examiners are trained, right? They're professionals. They have this background. But in Mississippi, we had this incredibly well-known forensic pathologist, Stephen Hayne, Dr. Stephen Hayne, who caused so many wrongful convictions. And he just would falsify information. In fact, he was found out in part because he was doing so many autopsies that he would just sloppily say, oh, yes, this person has a gallbladder, when their gallbladder had actually been removed. He had never actually done the autopsy. So that's part of how he was found out. But he would falsely testify. And he worked hand in hand with someone who was a forensic odontologist, so was a dentist, and would testify about bite marks. So the two women you're talking about, Lee Stubbs and Tammy Vance, I represented Lee Stubbs, and our co-defendant was Tammy Vance. And they were wrongly convicted because of bite mark evidence, because of forensic pathology. And then you mentioned Rennie Gibbs, which this was also Stephen Hayne, but it's not just him. So he made a finding that there was cocaine byproduct in the baby when he... let me rewind. Rennie Gibbs, teenager, Mississippi, Columbus, Mississippi. At 36 weeks, she gives birth to a stillbirth. And she goes for care. And the prosecutors and police decide that she murdered this baby. And so the baby is examined, and Dr. Hayne says there's cocaine byproduct, which means the child's death was caused by cocaine. So this goes back to our whole crack cocaine epidemics fear, when really it's more harmful to be drinking alcohol than to be imbibing crack cocaine. And we know this from following what were known as crack rabies for over a decade when they grew up, and we found, oh, they're actually fine. These kids are fine, despite this whole scare that there's going to be a generation of children impacted by crack cocaine. There wasn't. Prosecutors charged Rennie Gibbs with murder. And what the medical examiner failed to disclose was that the baby was born with the umbilical cord wrapped around its neck. So the baby was strangled, right? Was strangled to death, which had nothing to do with Rennie, had nothing to do with cocaine. And why wasn't that disclosed? And I would argue it's because there's this idea that certain women should be punished just because of who they are, not because they've committed some harm, but because of who they are. And I think that's what happened to her as well.
1: Knew someone in Texas who worked in reproductive health clinics, and they said suburban white women from Dallas who were Republicans would come in for abortions. And in their mind, they weren't doing anything wrong. It was like young black women who did something wrong by getting pregnant. So, but they had no, which jives with everything I've heard from everybody for 40 years now, that abortion laws are only for those kind of people.
0: Yeah. We're seeing who is punished by these laws, right?
1: Yeah.
0: Everyone is punished by these laws.
1: Yeah.
0: Only particular women and particular people are.
1: You were mentioning earlier having cocaine in the system, right? Which there's a hysteria about that. But haven't there also been cases where women were at least investigated and probably charged for taking prescribed medications as well?
0: Oh, my gosh. I'm so glad you said that. Yes. So there's this whole kind of question of, okay, how much harm does taking a drug cause? So there's on that on one side. But then there are these women who are taking prescription medicine that was given to them, right? They've been prescribed it, and they give birth, and they agree to a drug test, and that drug test shows, oh, they have this whatever prescription drug in their system. And the doctors or nurses say, oh, okay, you know what? That could be fetal harm. That could be child abuse. We're going to call CPS, and we're going to potentially take the newborn. Potentially, the state is going to bring criminal charges against you. So there's that with prescription medicine, or even worse, right here up the street from me at the hospital where I gave birth as well. So you can fill out your drug consent form. It's usually in a stack of papers. You're like, sure, I have nothing to worry about. And fairly recently, there was a woman who was giving birth, had signed that form, had a very difficult labor, was given pain relievers for the surgery that they performed on her. And then the drug test found that she had painkillers in her system. Of course, because the hospital gave it to her. The hospital gave it to her. So they come in, they say, oh, you've tested positive on this drug test. Your newborn is being taken away by Child Protective Services. And she says, what are you talking about? You gave that to me. And Bob, you want to guess what their response to that was?
1: Oh.
0: They're like, well.
1: I have no idea.
0: That's true. They said the same thing. They're like, we don't know that. We don't know. We know that we gave you drugs, but we don't know that you didn't come in here and already had a drug in your system.
1: Doesn't every woman in labor get some form of painkiller? I mean, not like I've gone through it, but it just...
0: Many
1: everyone I've ever talked to said it hurt a lot.
0: Or drug testing consent form. Yeah. But yes, many women do. Exactly. So then it again goes to, okay, who is being targeted? Who gets CPS on them? Right? Like I said, I did not sign a consent form. But I can imagine there are a number of women who the drug test comes back after they had a C-section and is positive. And the doctors then are like, oh, it's from the medication we gave them. But... Yeah. If you're vulnerable in some other way, if you're a woman of color, if you're of modest means, then they're like, oh, I don't know. This person could have been using drugs. We need to call CPS. That's so harmful to both the mother and the baby, right? To separate them right then and there. It's so harmful. And yet it's done on very little evidence.
1: This may seem silly, but given the RFK has decided that, what is it, Tylenol causes autism, can you see this being a legal issue going forward?
0: Yes. So, especially because there were women in response to that who said, yeah, but Tylenol is what we're advised to take when we're pregnant for any pain because we're not supposed to take Advil or ibuprofen. And there was even a statement from the White House, the executive branch, that was just kind of, okay, pregnant women, suck it up. You can't take Tylenol, suck it up. You can't take any. And that's the attitude. So then what follows closely on that is if you did take something, then you're a bad mom. You're to blame. You were trying to harm this fetus. There's such a spectrum of things that you can blame someone who's pregnant for. You could say, oh, you weren't eating the right thing. Or were you having fish, certain types of fish that you shouldn't? Did you get enough bed rest? Or conversely, were you out walking enough? It's just, there's so many things that then the first thought is, okay, what did the pregnant person do? Did they cause, if there's some harm, did they cause the harm in some way? And tragically, the person who's pregnant often thinks the same thing. Oh, my gosh, I must have done something. What did I do? How did I cause this? And that's just not true. And it's not true for stillbirths. And it's also not true for miscarriages. So, you know, 1 in 5 pregnancies ends in a miscarriage. And it's not due to something that the woman does. It's genetic. There's not anything that is controllable there. And yet, when we have this narrative to blame mothers, then it's not just let's blame them, it's let's punish them.
2: One real quick comment is on the suck it up thing is that's also the White House's line on gas prices and grocery prices and things like that. I feel like it's a little bit of a what he has to say about a lot of things. But just a point you make in your book is around the trope of bad mothers or unfit mothers, and that when we get into the investigation phase or the prosecution phase. That's actually a pretty common thing that the system uses to go after these women that we're talking about, right?
0: Yes, absolutely. And the other thing to keep in mind is that if there's already been a false confession, we also see women pleading guilty in these cases because they're like, oh, I must have done something. Patience Frazier is a woman in Nevada who had a kind of late stage miscarriage. And it's, oh, this is so sad and I'm a bad person and I'm so sorry. And she put the burial of the fetus on social media, and then police came knocking at her door. And her initial response was, why are you here? Why are you investigating a miscarriage? But they convinced her that she had somehow caused it. So then she's, oh, I took a lot of cinnamon. That must have been it. So here she is thinking, I took cinnamon. I lifted heavy things. That led to this. I'm at fault. She pleads guilty. So she's charged with manslaughter and she pleads guilty because she's internalized that. And it's not until post-conviction that she finally hears experts who say, no, there's no way you caused this. That's all just to say, Scott, this can be powerful in coercing women to plead guilty on the front end. But then once you get to trial, sure, like the bad mom trope, the bad wife, absolutely, that is used because it's giving the jury, again, a reason to punish this person. And I would even hear, and when I was a prosecutor in the office that I worked at, I would hear people say, even if she didn't do this, she did something else. So it's not, again, it's not about the person being guilty or innocent. It's that they're a bad person and they should be punished or controlled for that.
1: I've seen accounts of women, especially in immigrant women in agriculture and meatpacking, who were pregnant, who were being forced to work mm-hmm. while they were like 9 months pregnant and lost the child. Has there ever been any action taken against those bosses or those companies in the same way?
0: Great question, because you're right. Where's the accountability for capitalism and for the businesses and the employers? I don't know. I'm going to look into that because I don't know that, especially...
1: I know, in meatpacking in particular, I've read these accounts where women gave birth, like, working the line. They wouldn't let them leave.
0: Wow.
1: Yeah. I don't know if that was in Will Potter's book or not, but I absolutely remember reading about that. And just you read about that with ag workers in the valley, right? It's these women are pregnant. It's 110 degrees. They're not giving them water. They miscarry or they collapse or they have heat stroke or something like that.
0: And I'm more familiar with women who are incarcerated in prisons or in jails. And then they'll also be like, I'm going into labor. And the prison or jail doesn't care. And they're giving birth, like giving birth into a toilet in a cell or giving birth with other women who are around them. Definitely not making it to a hospital. So yeah, I think there's multiple instances where women tragically do not have a healthy labor because of the state and because of state involvement. And those lawsuits against the prisons are generally not successful, that you had a miscarriage, that you never even had any prenatal care, that you were never taken to a doctor, that you were never taken to the hospital. Sadly, no, prisons often are just untouchable on that.
2: That was my next question around women in prison. But women, the last I hadn't heard this stat in a while, but I used to hear this stat often, is that the fastest growing prison population are women in prison. And I'm wondering what other unique vulnerabilities there are that come with being a pregnant woman or a mother while in prison, because it seems like your prison's set up to dehumanize us and put us in these very coercive, very susceptible positions. But I would imagine being pregnant or being a mother is exponentially worse.
0: Yeah, I'm so glad you asked about that, because the last chapter of the book, an appendix, is these stories from women who gave birth while they were incarcerated. And they were collected by my client, Tasha Shelby in Mississippi, who has been there for years and has seen this happen again and again, where women go into labor and are not taken to the hospital, are accused of malingering, right? Are accused of faking it, of faking their pain, that when other women try to come and help them in labor, other women are told by the guards, no, don't help her, get away. So it's part and parcel of, to your point, the dehumanization, that guards are taught that the people that they are working with who are incarcerated are lesser than them, are not as important as they are, and can be abused at will, can be controlled in whatever manner, can also be sexually abused. And all of that just comes together that when someone is in pain and suffering, that the response by the presented by the guards is ignoring it and can be willfully ignoring it. So the last chapter talks about that. And it also just talks about the difficulty of getting, again, basic prenatal care, getting extra food. Even when the person who's working the food line wants to give additional food to the pregnant person, the guard saying, nope, you can't give them any extra food. Also being able to have certain necessities, like they would generally give you menstrual pads after you give them birth because you're still bleeding, not providing that. Just so many things that are so dehumanizing and harmful.
1: When you were talking about that, I was thinking about how Tim Walz was getting mocked for putting tampons in school restrooms, which just kind of blew my mind, even for those crazy right-wingers, like, to think of that.
0: Yeah. We're not going to provide this when we know that every girl, every woman...
1: Especially providing a towel or a toilet paper. Did you have another question about the follow-up, Scott? Because I was going to kind of go to a different topic. Obviously, these abortion issues have been really huge, just in post-ops in particular, but I think especially for the right wing, just as important has been this attack on trans, not just trans kids, transgendered people, right? And a lot of it is focused on this issue of sports, which is involves like 20 people or something like that. It's sports, so it's hard to see the kind of real harm, right? But it's way bigger than that, right? We're not just talking about Riley Gaines finishing fifth place. We're talking about kids who are like being denied medical care, parents who are being brought into the system, the justice system, for actually supporting their children. We're talking about their privacy being invaded. So what else is going on? Not just kids in sports, right?
0: It is far more than kids in sports.
1: Yeah.
0: But the demonizing of transgender people is such a used again and again political tool that last fall, again, in my state of Indiana, there were politicians who were running and were saying, we're going to make sure that no transgender girls are playing sports, even though Indiana had already banned it. And yet they're like, nope, this is going to give us so much leverage. We're still going to ride this argument and keep doing this. Yeah, the sports are one side of it. But we're also for adults in a number of states, including mine, that you can no longer change your birth certificate. You can no longer change your driver's license. If you are transgender, that means that when you try to go to vote, if your ID doesn't match your appearance, could that be voter fraud? Could you be turned away? That means if you're driving and you make a left-hand turn without using a turn signal and the police pull you over and you show your ID, they're like, wait a second, why are you showing this ID? This ID doesn't match who you are. So there's low-level offenses that are really, again, about using the criminal legal system to control people, that misdemeanors often are about just being able to surveil and control people. So we see that happening. And then in terms of kids, we see families taking kids out of state so that the child can get gender-affirming care. And when I say gender-affirming care, that means therapy, like mental therapy. That may mean talking with someone about how to dress or having voice lessons. So that can mean any number of things that also are legal for children generally and for adults, but that for children generally, I knew a number of boys who would have voice lessons as in a choir when I was a kid, but who would have that for their changing voices. Or I knew girls who would take puberty blockers because they were 4'9" and they'd gotten their period and they wanted, and their families wanted them to grow a couple more inches. So that care is available, is widely accessible, unless you are a transgender kid, and then it becomes illegal. So your family goes out of state to provide some of this care for you. But will your family be criminalized? Will your parents be charged with child abuse like they can do in Texas, Bob? Will they be charged with child abuse? Will the doctor who provides the care be charged with a criminal act by providing that kind of care, going back to doctors, becoming more and more fearful to provide any care. And as much as we heard that abortion laws weren't going to go after the women themselves who had abortions, we've seen attacks on these women in different ways. And I wouldn't be surprised if the trans kids themselves who are getting that care become criminalized too.
2: Have we seen any prosecutions or cases filed related to that?
0: Related to the trans kids? No.
2: Yeah, going out of state to get gender-affirming care or whatever.
0: Not for the kids themselves, but in terms of for parents, yes. And the problem here is also these prescription drug monitoring programs, these PDMPs. So we have a PDMP in every state that tracks what prescriptions people receive. And that information police can access with, they don't even have to have a full warrant. They just need an administrative warrant. Police can access it. But it also is shared between doctors, again, between police across states. So if testosterone is listed, which it is, it's been a scheduled drug since the 1990s with concerns about bodybuilders, testosterone is listed. I don't know if estrogen is going to be listed, but that would be another thing. And then we have states intentionally listing mifepristone, so abortion medication. Louisiana has done that. So again, these ways to try to track what people are doing when they're out of state.
1: When it comes to trans kids, they're also the highest group that's victimized by assault, violence. You have seen like high profile stories, probably again in Texas, where a transgender woman would be killed and the police would keep laughing about it. The suicide rates are incredibly high. So I'm also assuming then that the people who commit crimes against transgender community probably aren't being convicted at a significantly high rate. It's not really taken that seriously either then, is it?
0: That's correct. So not only is there, some would say, an epidemic of unsolved murders of particularly trans women and trans women of color nationally, but there's also just a lack of investigation, a lack of accountability. I will say, I'll give a counterexample, which is Detroit, Michigan, Wayne County. The chief prosecutor for Wayne County decided to specifically create a unit that would look at these murders of trans women, specifically look at LGBTQ crimes. So there are some places that are doing something different. But yeah, in the past 5 years, we've seen a spike in hate crimes generally against LGBTQ plus people, and harms against transgender people not only are on the rise, but our police get to decide what they investigate and what they respond right to. Our Supreme Court has given them that total discretion that they get to decide. They get to decide even if a woman has a protective order against her estranged husband and he's kidnapped the kids, police don't have to respond. Even after he murders them, police don't have to respond. At Castlewick versus Gonzalez. So if police don't want to investigate these cases, they don't have to.
1: I lived in Houston, which is actually different, especially like in the Montrose neighborhood there. So I got the sense that if you're going to be somewhere in America, that's probably one of the better places to be. And it did seem to be the prosecutors, the legal system was a little bit better than it would have been in Ohio or somewhere like that. But when I keep hearing Sophie Cunningham, the whole thing a couple weeks ago, I want to protect women. It's you're actually making them more vulnerable. And
0: she's also, because my book also, I'm a queer woman, I'm a queer mother. And the book also talks about these queer tropes and stereotypes of queer people as dangerous and deviant and deceptive. Yeah. Violent, and how those are on the rise. And so Sophie Cunningham's statements.
1: Yeah.
0: Just trans girls in sports, which she said for a while, but now she's saying it's dangerous for them to be in the locker room. Right? And that's totally false. That's just relying on those stereotypes. So instead of looking at the reality that sexual offenders are generally straight men, right, Dean? Instead of looking at it's like, oh, no, here's this trans girl and she's going to be a danger.
1: Yeah.
0: And again, we're just seeing that slander again and again. Oh, go ahead.
1: No, I don't think she's going to be in the WNBA much longer at this rate. Seriously. She's just alienating everybody. MAGA loves her. She's making money off of it. But I think that's kind of part of the trope, right? It's like, we're here to protect girls or protect women. And I've heard very well-meaning liberals even agree with that. Gavin Newsom had decided to jump on that bandwagon. And that's the point. That's, to me, that's the biggest counter-argument is if you want to protect women, go after Trump and Epstein people, right? You have to have people denying abortions, not just to women, but in Ohio. Was it Ohio a couple years ago? Yeah. A 10-year-old girl was raped, had to go to Indiana for an abortion. What happened with that? Was the doctor, like...
0: Yeah, so I know the doctor.
1: Oh, okay. Yeah.
0: And she, our state attorney general, went after her, tried to criminally charge her, ultimately brought ethics complaints against her, and she was chastised by her board, but she was able to keep her license to be a doctor. But yeah, it was a 10-year-old survivor of incest.
1: It was, yeah.
0: To have an abortion.
1: In Columbus, I believe. Yeah.
0: And she provided it, and then the attacks were all on her. And I will say, Indiana University, my university where she was working, she's at the medical school, they did support her. So I will say that. They did come to her defense in this, that even when we have very extreme anti-abortion bans, like we do in Indiana, there are still some exceptions. So they did support her. So I'll give that shout out.
2: I have just two questions left. One of you, which you kind of touched on, but I just want to ask a little bit more about it, which is around the criminalization of, around queer identity. You talk about a case study you talk about is Rose Berlin, who was a daycare worker who was charged with child abuse and maybe trafficking child pornography. You talk a little bit about the criminalization of queer identity and also the case of Rose Berlin.
0: Yes. So again, these stereotypes that just by being queer, that I'm inherently dangerous, that I'm inherently violent as part of my sexuality, and equating someone who's attracted to someone of the same gender as an adult to have consensual relationships, that's the same as being attracted to children. And it's not. And in fact, not to go too deep into this, but pedophiles often tend to abuse both boys and girls. So not actually it's the preference is about them being a child, not necessarily about them being a boy or a girl. But putting that to the side, there's a big difference between being attracted to someone who is an adult, consenting adult, and someone who's a child. And Rose Berlin, tragically, and her case is still ongoing. So she's in post-conviction. So if anyone is interested in this case and wants to do something and help out in some way, it's the Office of the Public Defender for Maryland that's representing her in post-conviction. But she was a daycare assistant, 19 years old, Haitian, questioning, bisexual, teenager. And she took 8 pictures of diaper rash of these toddlers when she was changing their diapers to show to her boss, to show, look, there's this extreme diaper rash. And she took these photos and she didn't circulate them. She didn't use them for anything. And yet those end up turning into police charges of child pornography, that those are child pornography. And there's nothing to show that these are for a sexual purpose. She has 145,000 photos on her phone. There's eight that are of children. It's these 8 diaper rash photos. There's no searches for child pornography. There's no sharing of child pornography. There's no inappropriate behavior of hers around children. There's no prior criminal record. Nothing. And yet police and prosecutors go after her. So how can the prosecutor prove that she took these photos for a sexual motive? Right? Because you take a photo of your kid splashing in their splash pad and they're running through the splash pad naked, or a bathtub photo. How do you prove that there's a sexual intent, which turns it into pornography? They proved it by saying that she was queer. She's queer. She's questioning. She got on the stand. She not only went to trial, she got on the stand to defend herself. But they just used that against her. They're like, oh, because she is queer, that connects with this offense. And that means
1: who reported her?
0: It was a coworker who saw that she had the photos on her phone. So she did have the photos on her phone, which she should have deleted the photos, right?
3: Yeah.
0: But it was a coworker.
1: But that's no different than, like, look at this kid's scratch on his knee.
0: Yeah. Yeah.
1: Wow.
0: No,
1: years ago, probably before you were born, I remember there was a case in Virginia, a photographer was taking pictures of her kid, like a little kid, and she was, like, putting salads, like lettuce and tomatoes and stuff around it. And I don't think anything came of it, but she was initially charged. This was, like, probably in the 80s or so. I don't remember. A long time ago. Yeah.
0: She even wrote a book about it.
1: Oh, really? Oh, okay. I remember I lived in D.C. I think this was in Virginia.
0: Pretty respected photographer.
1: Yeah.
0: Photos of her kids and this kind of freedom that her kids would have. Yeah. But then there were these allegations, yeah.
1: At the time, the Washington Post published the photos. If they were pornography, the Washington Post wasn't going to put them in there, right?
0: Okay. Yeah.
1: Anyway, I should be laughing, but it's the insanity of all. I just have one more thing. Oh, go ahead. I'm sorry.
0: So the Maryland Supreme Court in Rose Berlin's case said not every photo of a child without clothes is pornography, right? Because we all know this. Not every photo.
1: Yeah.
0: And yet they still decided that these 8 photos were child pornography. And Rose Berlin was sentenced to 126 years in prison for that.
1: And Maryland's supposed to be a liberal state, okay?
0: Maryland has good decisions on a lot of stuff. That was
1: not. You expect that in Texas, but yeah. Do you have anything else, Scott? I just have one more. And this is...
2: I have one more.
1: Okay.
2: But you go.
1: And I suspect this has become a bigger issue since you finished the book, but we're obviously in a surveillance state, right? And Flock has become a big issue. And there's a case again in Texas. You know what I'm talking about, right? Where a husband, or I wasn't even a husband, a partner of some sort. And I'm not even sure. I've read the accounting reports. The woman either miscarried or had a blood clot. I'm not even sure what happened. But at any rate, he reported that she'd had an abortion. And Ken Paxton goes into operation, and they use something like 80,000 Flock cameras across multiple state lines to track her down. Like, now with this kind of increase in surveillance, and I believe, I'm not even sure if she took methamphetamine or not, because I've read varying accounts, but at any rate, you're now chasing women down using Flock cameras in multiple states, multiple municipalities. Like, what's that going to turn into?
0: We should all be concerned about this and the mass surveillance. And again, that even though we should know that the jurisdiction of Texas stops at the borders of Texas, that's not stopping the Attorney General's office from trying to do what they can, trying to punish people who have gone outside of the state, outside of borders, and to track and surveil people within the state. So we really should be concerned with Flock, with police that have easy access to not just being able to spot our cars and our license plates and tail us, which is very true and very real, but also our social media, being able to go into our chats, being able to see just by our phones and our tracking of our phones, did we go to a Planned Parenthood? So we should absolutely be concerned with the surveillance state. And there are some states, I believe Oregon has been pushing back on this and has been pushing back on surveillance. But this is just one component of a much broader issue of surveillance.
2: My last question, and it also relates to that, because what we're seeing right now is we're seeing a lot of people who are cutting down Flock cameras in their towns and things like that. But on this issue, you talk about folks who are fighting back, like an underground railroad from Texas, for example, around people who want abortions. Wondering if you could just talk a little bit about how some people are fighting back about some of what you outline in the book.
0: Yeah.
2: And we're an activist podcast, so we always like to talk about that.
0: Gender-affirming care. We think about the queer community and how the queer community has always had to advocate for itself in terms of think of the AIDS epidemic and not being allowed in this country to get certain medications and needing to get them from other countries. Even being able to get vitamins. I think of the Dallas Buyers Club, that vitamin supplements for people with HIV were criminalized and made illegal. There's a long history of that. So there's additionally a continuation of that today with gender-affirming care, with aunties who are going through menopause and provide their medication, or postmenopausal, and provide their medication to youth who can't access that information, that kind of medical care otherwise. I'm not saying this is safe, but I'm saying that because there's this history where the queer community has to support itself and has to find care for ourselves, there have been these connections between people that have been leading to that. You think of people who are incarcerated, and when you're incarcerated, you're often denied access to, again, gender-affirming care, which could lead people to detransition, which again, could it just increase many problems? So being able to, in a way, work with others, be able to still get that kind of care. So that is happening. It also makes me think of, on a more fundamental level, that women who are postmenopausal in prison, like if the prison just generally gives out to everyone 5 pads a month and that's all you get, that we see this mutual aid and this collective care where these women will give their menstrual care to women who need it, right? So we do see this rise in mutual aid and this rise in care in those ways. I also have heard advice that women who are in states where abortion is legal to be able to get mifepristone, to be able to get the medication abortion, to be able to have on hand to share with other people. We know that states like Louisiana are openly criminalizing doctors who are prescribing abortion medication to people in Louisiana, but that's not stopping prescriptions coming in cross borders internationally and prescriptions coming in through mutual aid.
1: Didn't the Supreme Court actually not overturn the mail order? What was that about?
0: You're correct.
1: Yeah.
0: Even the Supreme Court was like, you know what? Maybe we should get out of the political fray on this. And
1: Was that about that was mail order? Okay.
0: Yeah, we're not just going to de facto say that it should be illegal across the United States that you can't have medication abortion through the mail.
1: And then Paxton tried to indict a doctor in New York.
0: Yes, that's the same doctor that Louisiana has gone after and has tried to extradite the doctor from New York. Yeah. Yes, that is true, both Texas and Louisiana.
2: And Paxton, let me say. I think we're at our questions. Are you got anything else, Bob?
1: Yeah, no, there's so much more we could talk about. It's really great talking to you. It's very important work. Thanks so much. I encourage everybody to go out and take a look at this.
2: And where can people find it?
1: On it.
0: If they order it from the New Press, they can use the code TNP30 and get 30% off.
2: Awesome.
0: So you can order it from the New Press, or you can order it from your local bookstore, bookshop.org, or wherever you may get your books.
2: Folks, we've been talking with Professor Valina Beatty about her new book, Pink Crime, Fighting Against the Criminalization of Motherhood, Pregnancy, and Queer Identity. 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Professor Beatty, it's been great talking with you today. And everyone else out there, make trouble and misbehave. We'll talk to you again soon.

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1: This is Wade Ranske with the Chief Organizer's Report. The latest efforts to gut the CRA. Almost 50 years ago, Congress passed the Community Reinvestment Act, or CRA, seeking to close the door on bank and lender redlining and open up the prospect for home ownership for millions of lower-income families. Acorn used Home Mortgage Disclosure Act, HMDA data, and the CRA to negotiate agreements with banks that made billions of dollars available to borrowers. Our direct agreements enabled almost 6 million families to buy homes. Similar agreements by other community-based organizations likely moved the total closer to 20 million. Arguably, these acts have been one of the most successful measures ever passed by Congress to create wealth for lower-income families through home ownership. There's a problem, though, and it's been a big one. Banks and their trade associations, even while claiming to abide by the law and not discriminate, have always bridled at the regulations and any accountability on their lending. This has allowed persistent attempts to erode the protections of the Act and allow banks to avoid oversight and regulations. Predictably, in the age of Trump, recently the FDIC, Federal Deposit Insurance Commission, and the OCC, Office of the Comptroller of the Currency, have requested public comment on new proposed regulations. Importantly, the Federal Reserve did not join in their proposal, and by the Act, it is the Federal Reserve that supervises CRA and any breaches of the law. It's hard to see anything positive in the proposal. The only justification seems to be the banks beating on the drum of deregulation and claiming they're unable to keep the numbers and file the reports on their borrowers. The proposal aims to raise bank asset size thresholds to $1 billion, exempts more institutions from data reporting, and narrows exam focus to just lending. From their press release, it seems that only banks with $10 billion in assets would continue to have to provide the full range of data. Narrowing the focus to simple lending also relieves banks from being involved in community development where they operate and reduces any commitment to facilitate home ownership or affordable housing. There's a long list of adverse impacts on this proposal. Advocates suspect this is an effort also to litigate issues to have the courts further gut the CRA. Estimates on the size requirements alone take more than 400 banks out of separate evaluations of their branch activity, and more than 800 would estimate any evaluation of their community development efforts. In Louisiana, for example, where more than 60 banks are now evaluated on this matrix, the number would plummet to only 32. Embedded in the OCC-FDIC proposal is also the prospect that they aren't finished and would prefer to have the full package of oversight based on $30 billion, not even the $10 billion they're proposing now. The fact that the Federal Reserve is not party to this may be our best, though fragile, hope in blocking the evisceration of the CRA. At many levels, the claim that banks don't want to collect this data on their lending falls apart on simple common sense. Every bank, to simply stay in business, keeps and maintains data on all of their loans from A to Z. This whole effort is simply about them not having government regulators review the data to assure there's no discrimination or obligations of banks to serve the community where they're collecting the deposits. It should also be a universal rule that what is good for banks is bad for the rest of us. Gutting CRA is a return to the redlining 50s. Every effort needs to be made to block this attempt to kill the act. This is Wade Branske. For questions or comments, www.chieforganizer.org. 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

88.

0: Three, two, one. This is Wade Rathke, and you're listening to Wade's World, the Voice of the People program. Welcome to the east side of town so that we can talk about how the other half lives and what life is like here living in Wade's World. Whether that's the east side of Little Rock or New Orleans or on Acorn Radio in Nairobi, Arua, Bengaluru, Brigham, Bristol, or Bombay, points east and west where we are either rebroadcast or live streamed at KBF.org, WAMF.org, KEUD.org, or AcornRadio.org. 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You know the story on Wade's World. We talk to the most interesting people in the world. And once again, we're talking to Phil Cohen about his new book, Maximum Leverage, From the Street to the Picket Line. Phil, welcome back to Wade's World.
1: Good to be here, Wade.
0: So this was must have been something you worked on for a while. How did you decide to write? It's a collection of sort of a memoir of your life and work.
1: An interesting story. I don't know, 2.5 years ago, I reconnected with Joe Maniscalco, who had started Work Bites, a nonprofit magazine. He used to be with a much bigger magazine, and he wanted to be able to do his own thing in his own way. And he had interviewed me a number of times about my prior books and my work in the field. And so we decided that I would be writing a memoir column for him. Some of them were fairly long stories that he would segment out over three different episodes. Some of them were shorter. And maybe about a year into this, I kind of realized I was writing a book. Wasn't really so much a decision, okay, I'm going to write a book. I just kind of, over time, it just slowly came to me, that's what I'm doing. I'm writing a book. I need to sort of fill in certain gaps in the time slots so the whole thing like flows and meshes together. But I just kept on going until I realized that I had a book. And he referred me to Hardball Press, who was different from the publisher I was with before. But a publisher that is devoted to union and social justice seemed like the way to go for me.
0: Well, you actually had me on the list for Work Bites, so I should have been able to answer my own question. So you start in New York. You're in North Carolina now, but it's a circuitous path you take. Some of the stories from New York are among the most interesting. So how do you reflect on your time driving taxis and what it was as a bridge to being an organizer?
1: Well, I'll tell you, simple way to put it, I didn't have much of a childhood. I got out while again was good when I was 16 years old on the streets of New York. Everything that gives New York City a bad name, the kind of stuff that most people have maybe once or twice seeing something that came close in a movie they watched. But this was really hardcore.

0: And from the very beginning, I kind of discovered two things about myself. One is that I had a formidable instinct for survival. And the second was that I was able to pass that on to other people. And I helped keep the other street kids alive, out of harm's way, out of jail, dealing with the with the healthcare system. When I was 17, I lied about my age and got a job driving gypsy cabs, which were illegal taxis where legitimate taxis are afraid to go. Ended up with a pile of arrest warrants that I really could have paid off in court, but, you know, I was like 17, 18, and just decided, you know, to hell with court. I'm not going to waste my time. Did some traveling, came back, was flat broke, found that I really couldn't get a legit job because of all these warrants out for my arrest. Found shelter in a cheap hotel, which after a period of time, much to my surprise, the businessman who owned the hotel asked if I would manage the hotel. And what I had to my credit was that, one, I wasn't a dope fiend like two-thirds of the people who live there, and two, I was smart, and they trusted me. And so, there's a section in the book about surviving in poverty in a cheap hotel, then becoming manager of the hotel, and in the process, finding that the residents used to come to me when they had problems and, you know, ask my advice, ask me to help them, you know, dealing with the law, help them dealing with social services. And, you know, I would go out on a limb for them. You know, they became my friends. You know, I would help people lie to social services so that they could get double the benefit instead of one, instead of single benefit, help people. On one occasion, the hotel was surrounded by police looking for an ex-convict who had basically left his home state to live in New York, helped him escape. And so one thing after another, and then I guess you could say two realizations that kept growing on me during this process was, one, just the difference between the way the working poor were treated and everybody else. And the second was, I realized that my saving grace has always been, I think, that no matter how down and out I was, how depressed I was, how hungry I was, I always looked around and saw people that had it worse than me. And I had an instinct that I could do something to help them. And that pulled me out of my, you know, personal depression and focused my efforts on helping other people. And in retrospect, that was really a stepping stone to what ultimately led me to becoming first a chief steward of my own union local and eventually a professional union organizer starting in 1988.
1: Well, we'll get there, but the story in the beginning of New York is sort of a picaresque. You know, it's Tom Jones as Phil Cohen making your way from gypsy cabs to a lot of women in those days that looked like Phil.
0: Yes, I did. I've always had a taste for the young ladies, to be honest with you. I've been with the same one for the last 30 years, and I guess neither one of us is young anymore, but... Yeah.
1: But back then, that was what, the 60s, 50s? When were you?
0: No, that was the late 60s going into the early 70s.
1: So that was not uncommon, really.
0: No, it wasn't. And a street guy that could handle himself and wasn't a dope addict and knew how to treat a woman like a gentleman had a certain amount of attraction, I reckon.
1: Well, whatever works out. So... You eventually, as you went around the country, you ended up driving something other than cabs, right?
0: Well, ultimately, I followed the thread of a relationship, talking about young women, who I actually met while I was traveling overseas. But she came back to the United States with me, and I took her to New York. She was a country girl, and New York, especially my New York, actually blew her freaking mind, and she couldn't take it. She was terrified. And so she moved to South Carolina. And after a period of time, I decided to follow her down there. Then we broke up and she moved to North Carolina. And I moved there with her, and it was on and off again. But, you know, I had to work. I mean, I've never, you know, been someone who wants other people to take care of them. I believe in standing on one's own 2 feet, and I had those values from a very young age. And my years of driving taxis in New York, especially because I'm kind of missed a segment, but I drove legitimate taxis for 5 years. And, you know, that got me a job as a city bus driver. And the bus garage was actually represented by Amalgamated Transit Workers. Are you still there?
1: Yeah, I'm just listening to you, as are all the other listeners. So keep going until I say stop.
0: Okay, I'm sorry. My computer did something strange. But anyway.
1: Don't worry.
0: All right.
1: So you're with Amalgamated Transit Workers. They represent a lot of bus driver unions in the South.
0: Right. A lot of Amalgamated Transit Workers wouldn't do a damn thing for the workers. I mean, I didn't even know what a business agent was. I never even heard the expression. But because North Carolina had a law, and probably still does, that municipal employees cannot have a collective bargaining agreement, they thought we weren't worth dealing with. The union local was started by these two women who sort of saw the labor, who saw organized labor as their fantasy, but did absolutely nothing to help the workers. And there was a point where I just was watching, you know, I'm not an easy person to push around. So I managed to stand on my own feet and know when, you know, know when to duck, know when to push back. But I saw the lights going out of a lot of people's eyes that I came to like and care about. And this feeling welled up in me, somebody's got to do something about this. And a moment of epiphany, I realized that that person was me. And I got myself elected chief steward. I neutralized the influence of the useless union leaders, built alliances with, you know, the liberal factors in the town council, with the Rainbow Coalition, anybody surrounding us. I mean, even people in the personnel department who underneath it all saw things in a progressive way and ultimately forced the town of Chapel Hill, North Carolina, to the bargaining table. And we ended up de facto negotiating what amounts to the language section of a collective bargaining agreement, even though it wasn't called that. And one thing led to another. And ultimately in 1988, I was hired as a lead organizer straight up by the Amalgamated Clothing and Textile Workers Union. Ernest Bennett, who was one of the organizing directors, I think you know Ernest, was one of the organizing directors of the Act II Southern Region back then, was impressed that I managed to do an internal rebuild of a union local with absolutely no professional help. So I skipped all the steps and was just brought in as a lead organizer and put into a really, really difficult union local with 900 people that organizers had been in and out of for years, including Ernest, and never been able to get it beyond the 30% local dominated by management. And within a year, I managed to turn things around.
1: We're talking to Phil Cohen about his memoir and new book called Maximum Leverage, From the Street to the Picket Line. Now, Ernest Bennett is kind of a legend in Southern organizing, particularly with the clothing workers. I know when, I don't know if you know a guy named David Stilwell. I may be saying his name wrong. Anyway, when he was working for me, when we did an election, he'd fax you death or glory. And he said that was something he picked up working for Ernest. He was known for just 24-hour-a-day work habits, wasn't he?
0: Yes, he was. He was probably the ultimate workaholic that I've ever known. But he sensed where I was coming. We had lunch one day when I was still with, you know, I was still a bus driver. And he just sensed what I was about. And he brought me on board. And, you know, I skipped all the steps that a new hire in the labor movement normally goes through. And he just hired me as a lead organizer and said, you know, go in here and do whatever it is you do. And he very quickly learned to kind of stay out of my way, because I had my own style of doing things, but it worked. And all are really good. Being a union rep is a very pragmatic profession. And what matters at the end of the day is results, not how you get there.
1: Did you ever work with David Kiefer?
0: No, I didn't.
1: He's the one who told me the Ernest Bennett stories. He worked with him at some point. I'm not sure when. So what were the years that you connected with Ernest?
0: 1988.
1: Until when?
0: Jesus. Occasionally, I'm still in touch with him now. I mean,
1: well, but you weren't. You're not working for him still now, are you?
0: No. Ernest ultimately became the organizing director out of the New York office, right, though I still work with him some during that period of time. I retired, so I thought I did, from full-time staff in 2011, but then I was brought back to run a campaign that we talked about on your program in 2017, because one of my specialties during the course of my career was defeating professional union busters. Now, everybody.
1: Well, I know we talked last time about all the decertification campaigns you ended up running. Explain to the listeners who don't know that much about unions what a decert campaign is.
0: Okay. There's something, labor law is very complicated and in some ways arbitrary. There is something called the decert window, which is a contract is normally renegotiated 60 days prior to the expiration, which of course can be extended under certain circumstances. The 30 days before the 60 days when negotiations begin, if 30% of the workers can sign a petition saying they don't want a union anymore, the NLRB will hold a new election, in which, of course, the company has the home court advantage in enough ways I can spend the next 3 hours talking about it. But they almost always bring in professional lawyers. They're professional union busters. And under the law, companies, I mean, laws to go back to the New Deal and FDR, under whose administration the National Labor Relations Board was actually founded, under the law, management is supposed to remain completely neutral about their whether their workers are represented or not represented. You know, as neutral as they would be about how much the restaurant down the road charges for a meal. You know, it's not their decision, it's the restaurant's decision. And whether or not to be organized is the decision of the workers. But there's no way that someone other than a professional can run a campaign. I can tell you that as someone who's run campaigns for, if you include the transit workers, for over 40 years. And so what they do is they form, in every instance, and I've dealt with countless decertifications or companies simply trying to prevent a first contract like at Amazon and Starbucks now, they put together a small committee of anti-union workers, the leaders of which are promised certain bribes if they can pull it off, and they get them to go around soliciting signatures for a petition. Essentially, they pay these people instead of running their job, to go around and get a decert petition signed. And of course, it gives those people a lot of leverage with their coworkers, because they look at them and they think, wow, these people are almost like more like management than management themselves. They can just walk around and talk to people and do what they want. I better sign the petition, because looks like they're going to get rid of the union, and if I don't sign the petition, they're probably going to fire me. All of which is illegal, all of which becomes the job of someone like me to prove it to the National Labor Relations Board.
1: So you also worked with Bruce and Harrison Raynor, didn't you?
0: Oh, absolutely. I worked with the Raynors.
1: Tell people something about, Bruce Raynor is not... I've run into his name in Europe now. I don't know what he's doing now, but he was the head of the union for a while, right?
0: Yes, he was. And Bruce was a very talented, competent, ruthless person, but he was also, he was not a humanist. His motives weren't altruistic. He really didn't care that much about the workers or the staff. What he cared about was building the organization. And ultimately, he became, how can I say it? He became so full of his own magnificent personage. You might almost say, like, in a way, like Donald Trump, only you can't really compare the two in terms of their goals and their objectives. But there was a personality trait that was very similar. It was very narcissistic, very egotistical. And I'm not going to go into certain details because there's certain, I guess, a certain secret the soldier takes to his grave. And I'm not going to go into all the messy details.
1: Well, we all are going to take a lot to the under the dirt with us. There's no question about that. But Bruce was the head of the union for a while, and then you ended up with Workers United, SEIU, and that's part of the split. Bruce and HERE, right, with the clothing workers?
0: Ultimately, the personality traits I talked about got him fired.
1: He was the head of Unite, which United Needle Workers, which is United Act 2 and ILGWU, prominent Good. Unions in the trades for quite a long time, yeah. And then they merged with the hotel workers, so it was Unite HERE for a while, and then and I don't know that SEIU played the best role in that either. You mentioned Monica Russo at one point, that she was the organizing director. She ended up in SEIU as well, long before the split, didn't she?
0: Yes, she did. And for a number of years, we worked closely with SEIU in the service area. You know, the challenge as we, you know, got into the 21st century with, you know, all the free trade agreements and the industrial jobs going offshore is what kind of workplaces can we organize that can't go offshore? Now, obviously, warehouses are one of them, right? You don't manufacture something in the United States and then fly it to China to warehouse it and then fly it back to sell it, right? And then things like laundries and food service. You know, no hospital is going to take their dirty linen and send it to Bangladesh to get laundered, even though it might only cost 22 cents, and then get it flown back here. So both at the time, Unite and SEIU were interested in organizing the service workers, and we formed a partnership in that regard called SWU. Service Workers United, and we ultimately now divided up which union had jurisdiction over which organizing victories. But I worked with the folks in SWU to negotiate first contracts, help organize some of the facilities. So I've been working with.
1: And of course, Workers United is famous now for the Starbucks campaign. But one of the more interesting stories you tell, and while we have some time left, Wilbert Ross. Was a government secretary of the commerce, I guess, for a while. I think
0: yes, he was.
1: The first Trump regime. Did you have some interesting experience with him, didn't you?
0: Yes. I'd work.
1: Billionaires I Know by Phil Cohen. Go ahead.
0: I'd work with Cohn Mills starting in 1990 when Ernest kind of masterminded an internal rebuild of the three union plants that remained in North Carolina. Probably a total of about 2,500 workers altogether. I was put in as the lead organizer of two of the plants. And after some very, very bitter years, we managed to leverage some really, really excellent improvements in the contract and wages and benefits. And Cohn management finally came to the realization that it makes a better business decision to work with the union if the union is run by professionals and reasonable people who can understand the bottom line of the other party, if they understand the union's bottom line, than it is to keep fighting us. And so at this point, you know, the free trade agreements took their toll. We were down to the White Oak plant, which he represented, and then a non-union cone mills plant in Rutherford County we didn't represent. But we had a good working relationship. And suddenly we were in contract negotiations, and the company is asking for some really major concessions, most important of which was it was kind of a tradition in union textile plants that when you worked on Sunday, you got double time, not just time and a half. And most people in the big textile plants were on 12-hour shifts, 1 week, 3 days, 1 week, 4 days. And the every other week, fourth day was always Sunday, and they got double time. And Cone is insisting on cutting it down to just a normal time and a half. And, you know, I had a very good relationship with their vice president of human resources, a guy named Staley Vincent, actually a decent guy to work with. I kept saying, and he was saying, you have to do this or the plant's not going to stay open. And I say, tell me why. Give me numbers. If you can prove your case to me, I can convince the bargaining committee and the membership to work with you. But they can't say do this because we want you to do it and not tell me why. And so this turned into
1: a big giveaway.
0: Yeah, it is a very big giveaway. And so we turned this into like a really major fight, a lot of media coverage, informational pickets. It was really a pretty ugly situation until finally, actually, Harris talking off the record with Wilbur Ross. Ross confided that he was not going to buy the plant unless this concession was made. And at the same time, Cone Mills was in bankruptcy. So if Wilbur Ross didn't buy the plant was definitely going to shut. Not almost maybe going to shut, but absolutely definitely going to shut. And once we realized that, you know, I sat down at the next bargaining session and said, Staley, why the hell didn't you tell me this 2 months ago?
1: Before you got in such a blunt, you know, hammer and tong fight, and then boom. But you also got an interesting concession on the non-union, didn't you?
0: Yes, we did. The concession the company made was called priority of work. Very interesting piece of contract language. I mean, the folks in Rutherford County plant, they hated the damn union. I cannot tell you how, once a year, I used to have to go down to Rutherford County with the leaders of the White Oak local and try to leaflet and try to talk to folks about the union, man. We got spit at, we got food thrown at us, we got people trying to run us over with their trucks. I had no sympathy for them at all. And the deal was that any time a job had to be eliminated, it would be eliminated from Rutherford, not from the union plant in Greensboro, North Carolina, called the White Oak plant. Unless we got to a point, for example, if they were going to lay off 20 people, they needed to lay off 20 people from job X just because of customer demand, but only 15 were left at Rutherford County, then the other five would naturally have to come from the White Oak plant, but by seniority, of course. But Rutherford shut within a year of all this, and we managed to work with Cone Mills in our union plant and keep them open for many years.
1: These are the kind of stories that are filled to the T in Maximum Leverage from Street to the Picket Line by Phil Cohen, who we've been talking to. Phil, how can people get this book?
0: Okay. The best place, I mean, it's available wherever books are sold, as the saying goes. If you go to my website, fightingunionbusters.org, now the actual page, the page URL for the book is fightingunionbusters.org/MAXLEV for Maximum Leverage, all lowercase, no spaces in between. But if you're driving in your car and don't feel like pulling over and getting out a pen and writing down all that, just remember fightingunionbusters.org, go to the homepage, scroll down about 6 inches, and you'll see a big fat red link for the new book, Maximum Leverage from the Street to the Picket Line.
1: And of course, you can probably get it from Hardball Press as well, yeah?
0: Absolutely, yes.
1: because turns out when he reached out to me, he's got a son and grandchildren here in New Orleans that probably live near, within blocks of me. So we'll hear more about this. Phil, if people want to reach out to you and continue the dialogue or ask a question about unions, is there an email that goes with that website?
0: Yeah. My initials, lowercase, PC, and the digit 1, PC1@bellsouth.net. If you're some anti-union troll and want to email me, I will track you down and you will not be a happy person.
1: Okay, all good, and thanks for being with us again, Phil. This has been Wage World for another week, the world where the other half lives, where we talk about things you've never heard, and as Lucinda Williams sings, things you've never seen and will never forget. Wage World is underwritten by the Darrow Foundation, a progressive force enabling change based in Little Rock, Arkansas. And as the song goes, we say it loud, we say it on the air, we say it on the radio. Until next week, when we'll have another guest, this is Wade Rathke from Wage World. Thank you.

When I die, I want you to dress me in straight leg shoes, box back coat and a Stetson hat. Put a $20 gold piece on my watch chain, so the boys will know.

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1: This is Ray Brasky with the Chief Organizer's Report. World Social Forum blocked in Benin. The World Social Forum originated in Porto Alegre, Brazil in 2001, 25 years ago. Claiming that another world is possible, the WSF attracted great interest in its early years with thousands of participants and addresses from Brazil's Lula da Silva, Noam Chomsky, and Venezuelan's Hugo Chavez back in the day. Initially, the forums were scheduled as a people's counterpoint to the meeting held every winter in Davos, Switzerland by business, governmental, corporate, and other elites. Acorn sent people to several of the meetings in Brazil, India, and Kenya. Vinod Chetty, Acorn's director in Mumbai, was on the planning committee for the 2024 edition in Kathmandu, Nepal, and the annual Acorn Directors Meeting attended to coincide with the events in February of that year. We heard regularly from Vinod about the planning for the 2026 meeting in Benin, Africa, scheduled to begin now. All reports indicate that the Benin government, on its own or under pressure from other countries, including allegedly the U.S., Israel, and Morocco, took aggressive action to prevent the meetings from even happening in a first for the WSF. The traditional opening march to begin the meeting was forcibly canceled by the government. According to International Viewpoint, the university where most of the debates are scheduled to take place is reportedly closed, and people are said to have been expelled this morning. These reports are difficult to verify, but the government has explicitly told the organizing committee that no meetings may be held at the university and that publicly stating that one is attending the World Social Forum is grounds for expulsion. Vinod had heard that 10 buses carrying delegates to the meeting in Cotonou, Benin, were turned back at the border and refused entry into the country. Other activists on the scene report 5 buses stopped at the border and another set of buses having crossed.

0: and the return of caravan participants to Lyon, we find ourselves obligated to cancel the march and to wait until tomorrow before making any further decisions. We are grateful to all those who are helping to fight to ensure this forum takes place. The World Social Forum remains a forum for dialogue, advocacy, and citizen mobilization, for international solidarity, and for convergence, linking sovereign peoples across continental borders, and it is in that spirit that it should take place in Benin. We remain committed to ensuring that all the necessary conditions are in place to welcome, in a spirit of solidarity, all those from around the world who are joining this World Social Forum. Now, these meetings are not everyone's cup of tea, as sort of a global activist Lollapalooza, but neither is the ability to assemble, discuss, share information a threat to any host government, as 16 previous meetings have proven. Let's hope those that came to Benin could still figure out a way to move forward, even if Benin tries to maintain that another world is impossible. This is Wade Brathke for questions or comments, www.chieforganizer.org. You take it from here to there.
1: This is an original tune that we got together and do, you know? We did this tune about like 2 days ago, and we're going to do it right now. This is an original tune, ladies and gentlemen. We got it.

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0: All right, then. You go ahead. Muddy Waters inside what we call the traffic jam, the blues right here. You get that straight. Get that noise out of there. I sound like I was coming out of somebody's tunnel. And I'm in a tunnel, all right, the tunnel of the blues. All right. Listen, here's John Lee Hooker. I went on a John Lee Hooker adventure there for a minute. I had to do that. I was doing some other things, but I'm not going to stop
1: Drive.
0: Right now. Let's go on in Boogie Child. On the one for Big Fun. 88.3 FM.

in no hell. 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

0: Collins, ladies and gentlemen. Albert Collins, the master of the Telecaster.
1: Oh, yeah. How about that? Albert Collins, put the shoe on the other foot. Big Griff here, Mike Side. This is public radio at its best. I ain't gonna let it worry me. I'm just gonna keep going. We're just gonna jam on. Up and down, down and around. It's Jenny and the late, great Jimmy Cheatham.

Bayou Blues. Left Lucianeer and the Zydeco Ramblers here. Check it out. Yeah, the blues.

No. See, you got to understand, stepping is not just a dance. It's a culture. It's the way we live. It's what we eat, think, and breathe. You understand me? See, you out there on that dance floor and you with your partner and y'all holding hands and y'all swinging and swaying and you turning them and twisting them and dipping them. It's just such an exciting feeling you get. You know what I mean?

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A cousin of mine is going on, but we'd like to kind of carry on in his name.

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0: This is WAMFLP, the voice of the people in New Orleans, from the CBD to Chalmette, from the river to the lake. 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
0: This is WAMFLP, New Orleans, from the CBD to Chalmette, from the river to the lake. We're downtown, not uptown, but we're the voice of the people for all of New Orleans.
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devil went down to Georgia. He was looking for a soul to steal. He was in a bind because he was way behind and he was willing to make a deal. When he came across this young man sawing on a fiddle and playing it hot, and the devil jumped up on a hickory stump and said, "Boy, let me tell you what. I guess you didn't know it, but I'm a fiddle player too. And if you'd care to take a dare, I'll make a bet with you. 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The boy said, "My name's Johnny, and it might be a sin, but I'll take your bet, and you're going to regret because I'm the best as ever been."

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Johnny said, "Devil, just come on back if you ever want to try again. 'Cause I told you once, you son of a gun,

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There's Duke Ellington up in Harlem. He writes all his tunes in Harlem. And old Satchmo's still swinging way up in Harlem. 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They're beating out those

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Nazareth.

This is WAMFLP New Orleans, from the CBD to Chalmette, from the river to the lake. We're downtown, not uptown, but we're the voice of the people for all of New Orleans.

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1: This is Wade Rathke with the Chief Organizer's Report, weaponizing the Internet against us. The Internet is now regularly making all the lists of top 10 inventions in civilization contributing to our modern world. Who can deny it? Who among us can live without it? Artificial intelligence is contending for a place on the list, too. But to both applause and anguish, the concern is how it might be used against us rather than being a tool that serves us. That's all well and good, but it's worth noting how our old good pal, the Internet, is being used against us on the regular as well. Certainly, there are accusations and some very solid proof that whole hacker teams employed by Russia, North Korea, and China, both rogue and state-supported, put the U.S. and other countries in their systems at risk. Elections, of course, are part of this, but seeing the way Ukraine's infrastructure was attacked or how Israel used phone pagers against Hezbollah are all wake-up calls. One of the products of Trump's war with Iran has been the tactical ability to spread the theater of the war to countries around the Middle East. Recent attacks were sufficient to once again have Trump step back from bombing threats based on our area allies pleading to give peace and negotiations another chance. Though the U.S. is currently outside of Iranian drone and missile range, we are also seeing that Iranian hackers may be trying to bring the war to American soil. Well, maybe not soil, so much as water and other critical infrastructure. Reports indicate that as many as 30 water systems in Minnesota may have been hit, with similar reports from Michigan and South Dakota. Hackers are remotely tampering with some water systems' internet-connected programmable logic controllers, PLCs, causing loss of water pressure and flooding. Cyber experts speculate it's likely that this kind of disruption is also possible throughout the country because the weak link is that brand of PLCs targeted, Rockwell Automation Allen Bradley, which is widely used. U.S. water systems are uniquely vulnerable and have resisted regulation and warnings. Of the roughly 151,000 water plants in the U.S., about one-third service residential companies year-round, but only about 420 water plants participate in Water ISAC to try to improve cybersecurity across the water sector. Iran's role is speculative and likely, though not definitively proven, although most of these problems coincidentally date to Trump's war's beginning. Exploiting Internet tools isn't limited to war, of course. Police use flock camera license plate readers for nefarious and personal use and is widely known as another example of the Internet used against us. The amount stolen from bank accounts and credit cards is astronomical. The list is long and perhaps endless. We can't live without water, money, or the Internet, among other things. For most of us, going off the grid would be a fool's errand, since our jobs are also dependent on these things. Having governments that bend like leaves in the wind to private business pleas to resist expenditures on citizen protection in order to maximize profit dates way before the invention of the Internet. But this very economic system that prioritizes us all as product rather than priorities for protection means our Internet friend is enabling our enemies and holding us in peril as often as helping us along our paths. This is Wade Rathke. For questions or comments, www.chieforganizer.org. You take it from here to there.

right then. Glad you could join us. Here we go. Let's keep on going. It's jazz, love songs, and of course, so much more.

0: Yeah. That's nice, huh? That's Corey Weeds from the compact disc simply titled, what is the title? Let's Groove. Yeah, it's music of Earth, Wind, and Fire. Can you dig that? It's BWB. You know,
1: what you saying, honey?
2: I want to do it again.
1: Oh, anytime you want to.
0: Yeah. Talk to
1: come
0: me.
1: Come on over. Got a little red wine ready.
0: D.D. Bridgewater. Yeah. Along with Rick Braun, Kirk Whalum, and Norman Brown.

Yeah, that's sweet, huh? That is D.D. Bridgewater, along with a couple of cats, three of them, as a matter of fact, been around, been through it, know what it's all about. Rick Braun, Kirk Whalum, and Norman Brown. Aren't you glad you joined us? I am. Here's Jenny and the late Jimmy Cheatham doing a song that Ma Rainey made famous, C.C.

I like that. Yeah. Saxophonist Doug Jones from the Compact Disc Crossing Lines, and the song simply titled Hand Clapping. That's that kind of music to just make you just, you know, bob your head and all that kind of stuff. Got to be a jam because jelly don't shake like that. Can you hold on to it? You want to be a part of that? Here's brand new stuff, Latin jazz. Cat's name is Mike Dyer. This is called Latin Manhattan.

insure our health, our homes, and our cars. So why not our environment? 14 of the 15 warmest years in recorded history have occurred since the year 2000. Carbon emissions are the problem. Our national safety, economic well-being, food security, and the very survival of future generations are at stake. 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Find out how at citizensclimatelobby.org. Let's make the environment part of the debate.

0: Memphis, Tennessee, recorded a song on the Sun label. He has a new, distinctive style.
1: Music, if you like it, and if you feel it, you can't help but move to it.
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1: Welcome to Blues Suede Connection, everybody. I'm Dan.
2: I'm T.O.
1: And it's 1977, T.L.
2: All right.
1: All over again. Now, we know what happened in 1977, but we're not going to focus on that on the show today.
2: Okay.
1: We're going to focus on all the good stuff.
2: There we go.
1: All the good music.
2: And there was enough of it.
1: Oh, plenty of good music, and that's what they're going to hear today on Blues Suede Connection.
2: Exactly.
1: Yeah, we're going to 1977. It was Elvis's final year, but it was a good year in some sense. The great music, a great album, and we're going to hear all that today.
2: Mm-hmm.
1: You're going to talk about Elvis in Concert, the mm-hmm. album. You're going to get a little insight into that. We'll talk about the Moody Blue album, which are the predominant two pieces of material we're going to use today on the show.
2: Right.
1: Also, a couple cuts from the 77 Spring Tours.
2: Okay.
1: Live stuff.
2: Nice.
1: So a mixture of live and